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My name is Celia, and I hope you're ready because it is time for Drums and Wires. This is the show where we play a mix of some great rock and alt-rock tunes for your evening shenanigans. Just letting you know before we get started, some songs that we play may have some strong content. If that's not for you, just be sure to come back to CKDU after the hour is over. With all that being said, strap in, folks. It's Drums and Wires.

Variety is the spice of life, but I think it's a little more sweet. On the Pop Culture Pick and Mix, I traverse the vast and often overlapping worlds of music and popular culture, touching on everything from gaming to television to the art of the cover version and the long play. 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

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And we'll try to prove that there's no reason we can't learn stuff while our feet are moving at the same time.

Why you keep on playing the same thing over and over again? I said, Ma, I'm fixing it, you know. I'm getting the groove right. It's gotta be funky.

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0: 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I play the sounds of traditional and contemporary people's music from the USA, Canada, the UK and Ireland, sometimes from Australia too. 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

0: Welcome back to Maximum Rock and Roll Radio. I'm your host, Kerry. I'll be with you this hour right here on Maximum Rock and Roll Radio. Let me cut my air conditioner off so that don't bother us anymore. That was Irada with the song Weightless. And for this episode, I think I'm going to, again, do some mostly new releases and new discoveries for the most part. And we got a lot of stuff to get to. And we're going to do that for you. Again, my name is Kerry Allen, coming to you from the heart of South Central Appalachia in Johnson City, Tennessee. And let's stay there. Here's a brand new band from Johnson City. And we're going to start off this hardcore block here on Maximum Rock and Roll Radio with Get Lost. And this song is Tombstone.
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This is your first block here on Maximum Rock and Roll Radio. That was the brand new single from Evil Island, T-Hex, and they just released their latest album. And let me make sure I get the name right of that latest album. That was Terraform the Afterlife by Evil Island. Of course, that features many members from the Blood Brothers and a few other guys from different bands. But yeah, many of the members, of course, Johnny Whitney, the lead singer of the Blood Brothers, one of the lead singers, is heading up that new project, Evil Island. And it's really great. So make sure you go check out their latest album. And yeah, that was the new single, T-Hex. The name of that one. Before Evil Island was Bolt Swallower from Nashville, Tennessee. That was Frontline Militia was the name of that song. Before Bolt Swallower was Officer Negative from their latest EP Fight, and that song is Stone Wall. And before Officer Negative was the newest single and newest EP from Get Lost, a brand new band from Johnson City, Tennessee. And make sure you check out Get Lost. That's a really great EP. So, yeah, make sure you check out Get Lost from Johnson City. And that's going to take us to our second block already here on Maximum Rock and Roll Radio. And we're going to get right to it. How about Color Noise? The song is Summer of Death.

There's your second block here on Maximum Rock and Roll Radio. That was Cavi. That was Cavi right here from Johnson City, Tennessee as well, with the song I'm Over It Now. Really great stuff. Before Cavi was Mesh with Atrophy. Before Mesh was Ceremony with the song Dark Summer. And we started that block off with Color Noise and the song Summer of Death. So glad to be back with you here on Maximum Rock and Roll Radio, right here in the heart of South Central Appalachia in Johnson City, Tennessee. My name is Kerry Allen again. And yeah, it's my time here on Maximum Rock and Roll Radio. So like I said, we're going to play some mainly new stuff with a few outliers thrown in there here and there. But yeah, mainly new stuff. And yeah, let's keep it rolling here on Maximum Rock and Roll Radio. From another great discovery, this one was pointed out to me from a good friend of mine, Ed from Teen Mortgage. He turned me on to this next act, and that's Moby Klit. And this song is I Hate Cigs. Not me, but Moby Klit does. Let's go.

There's your second block, or yeah, third block here on Maximum Rock and Roll Radio. That was Mommy Long Legs, the song Alien you just heard. Reminds you a lot of the Cramps, I feel like that tune does for sure. Before Mommy Long Legs was TV Freaks with One or Some or All or None. Before TV Freaks was Dead Intellect with God Bless America. And we started that block with Moby Clit and the song I Hate Cigs. Wow, we're almost, we're definitely halfway through the show here. And just got one more block to do before we get to the end. Believe it or not, again, I'm your host, Kerry Allen, coming to you from the heart of South Central Appalachia in Johnson City, Tennessee. And we're just playing some new releases, new discoveries, and you know, a few outliers here and there. That being one, Mommy Longlegs song being one of them, that was, I think that was like in 2016 or maybe a little earlier than when that was recorded. But yeah, we're going to keep it moving here. Really appreciate you tuning in to Maximum Rock and Roll this week. Here is Buddy Wynkoop with Head Trash.

There's your last block here on Max Zone Rock and Roll Radio for this week. Let's go through. We just heard really quickly there. That was Dez Dare with Bloodbath on High. Before Dez Dare was Misha and the Spanx with Smiling. Before Misha and the Spanx was Conscious Pilot. Willful Delay was the name of that song. Before Conscious Pilot was Skirt and the song Killing Need. Really cool tune. And we started that block again with Buddy Wynkoop and Head Trash. And now it's time for credits here on Maximum Rock and Roll Radio because we're at the end of the show. 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Thanks again for letting me play some tunes for you here. My name's Kerry Allen, and we're going to end it now with Mold, Misanthrope. Catch you next time, and let's keep in touch till next week for a new DJ and another great episode of Maximum Rock and Roll Radio. Who's Mold?

0: Allô et bienvenue à tous les auditeurs de CKDU qui parlent français. 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
1: At about noon, just thought that I had to be in Compton soon. 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

0: Hello and welcome to HandyLink. I'm your host, Cam Wells. The first segment of our show is a post-dated one, so some of the events referred to may already have happened. In this segment of our show, Abby Bierman will be telling us a little bit about the Trauma Survivors Network. So if you could introduce yourself and tell me a little bit about the network, that'd be great.
1: Sure. So my name is Abby Bierman. I'm the National TSN Coordinator or Trauma Survivors Network. The Trauma Survivors Network is a program of the American Trauma Society. It was developed in 2008 as a way to connect survivors and really build a community for those recovering from physical injury. Our network is not only in the U.S., but we also have a site in Canada and Australia. And our national programs are open to anyone, no matter where they reside. And all of our programs are focused on helping survivors of physical injury as well as their loved ones throughout the recovery journey, no matter if they're days out from their injury or decades.
0: So, that being said, does any of your work focus on the mental health aspect of recovery?
1: Yes. So one of the reasons the TSN was created was the American Trauma Society and trauma care in general saw that while clinical practices were improving, long-term outcomes for patients weren't. And one of the reasons is they were so focused on the physical recovery that they weren't caring for the social and emotional aspects of recovery for survivors. And injuries of survivors of injury, as well as their loved ones, are at increased risk for anxiety, PTSD, depression, the symptoms thereof. And building community and connection and supports as early in the recovery journey as possible can help mitigate those risks and create a more resilient mental health.
0: So how does the network reach out to those who could potentially benefit?
1: So the network, we're composed of over 300 programs. Most of them are at trauma centers and rehab hospitals. So they're able to get that information into patients' hands early in the recovery journey because they're the ones treating them. We also have a lot of resources that go out to the general community. We have a lot of partners that we advertise through, just trying to reach the individuals who would best be supported by our services, and everything the Trauma Survivors Network provides is at no cost to the patients and families.
0: So, in your efforts, do you ever encounter any myths or stereotypes concerning trauma?
1: All the time. One of the things I hear a lot is that people think that their struggles are... Let me think of the best way to phrase this. So everyone's recovery journey is unique. But there are a lot of commonalities that survivors will experience. And unfortunately, people feel so alone and isolated during recovery that they think their experience no one else would understand. And that's not true. Once someone is able to connect with another survivor, they realize that the things they thought no one would understand are actually a commonality that brings them together as a survivor community. And the other myth we see kind of outside of the survivor community is this myth that recovery ends at discharge from the hospital. And anyone who has been injured or has a loved one who has been injured knows that discharge is the start of the recovery journey. That's not the end. It really goes for weeks, months, years afterwards. And there's some individuals who feel like they never finish their recovery journey. And they're just adapting to a new reality.
0: So, in your time with the network, is there any success moment or story that stands out for you you'd like to share?
1: Oh, this is a hard one to narrow down. I think the success moments are really getting to talk with the survivors and loved ones. And that moment they realize they're not alone, that they have found a community who understands and supports them and helps them grow and thrive. Meeting the survivors who talk about this being like a family, how they wish injury on no one, but it's the best family they've ever found. The people who say they feel heard for the first time, that these supports are making such a difference for their lives. And that's what I love hearing. I don't want people to feel like they're alone, that they're isolated, that they have to go through recovery by themselves. I love the moments when they feel heard, when they feel seen, and when they feel connected.
0: So do you ever find that when someone who's been through a trauma finds a focal point, a reason, if you will, to sort of reclaim their life, that gives them an added strength?
1: Yeah, so there's a lot of people who find a new purpose almost after their injury, or there's some aspect of their health that really drives them in their recovery. So, and it's different for everyone. I've talked to survivors who talk about how they really focused on the physical aspect, that they were really into sports or activity, and their entire recovery journey and their healing from trauma was really driven by getting back out there and participating in the sports they loved, even if it was using adaptive equipment. I've talked to others who really saw their kind of new focal point, as you put it, of recovery as a new purpose of giving back to others, connecting with other survivors, being there as a peer mentor, a peer visitor, someone to really provide guidance to others early in the recovery journey. Others have gotten really involved with advocacy. They don't want anyone else to be injured in the same way they were or to not have the same supports available to them. So they get really involved with advocacy. Now, we have quite a few survivors who have gone on to start their own nonprofits around specific work that they're passionate about.
0: Like, thank you for taking the time out to do this, but if you can stay on the line for a sec, that'd be great.
1: Of course.
0: In this segment of our show, Linda Milanese will be telling us about ADW. So what can you tell me about assistance dogs?
2: So Assistance Dogs of the West was founded in 1995 by Jill Felice with one dog and one person. She went to Bergen University, which is a service dog training university, to learn how to train canines to become professionals to help people with a variety of disabilities. We kind of look at our professional canines in two ways: the one dog, one person, which we've expanded to include all different kinds of disabilities, veterans from all different combats, medical alert dogs for diabetes and for seizure response, and anything that would provide greater independence for an individual. One dog, one person. In 2010, we started to hear that canines were being used in the investigation and prosecution of crime. And so we started to place dogs in district attorney's offices, child advocacy centers, domestic violence shelters, anywhere where a professional in a special victim advocacy role could utilize a canine in order to provide support for us. They call them special victims because generally they're children or people with disabilities or elders. And so these dogs are actually trained to do forensic interviews, deposition hearings, SANE exams, which are sexual assault exams, and to go into the witness box with the witness and actually sit in the witness box during a trial and provide support.
0: So
2: go ahead,
0: I'm thinking especially for a child or someone with a mental health concern, having a canine companion there in a justice setting would tend to have an enormous soothing impact.
2: It has an enormous soothing impact, and there's a lot of science behind that. And so because we've been with dogs for 30,000 years or so, just looking at a dog at rest lowers your heart rate, lowers your blood pressure, lowers your cortisol level, and increases your oxytocin, which is, that is your social bonding hormone. And so all of that contributes to being able to make your way through the judicial process, which is kind of a grisly affair, especially if you're a child. I mean, you think about a courtroom and you have, you know, the prosecutor who is representing the child, and you have the defense attorney where the perpetrator is sitting and the child is in the witness box in front of the person that perpetrated the crime. And so this has been a super, super successful utilizing the canines in this way. A few years later, we were contacted by the FBI, and we were asked whether we could place dogs that would be on a rapid deployment team out of victim services for mass violence incidents. And so that is like the Las Vegas concert shooting, Uvalde, Pulse nightclub, these situations that happen where there are many people involved. And so in 2013, we placed the first crisis response canines at headquarters in Washington, D.C. And those two dogs, one, Giovanni Gio, he retired last year, and Wally retired in July of this year. We still have, we placed dogs in Dallas field office and Atlanta field office last year, and we're placing another one in Seattle in the very near future. And so this was the genesis of crisis response canines. So some of our placements at district attorney's offices include crisis response canines,

0: investigation and prosecution of crime, and other professionals that provide services. So for instance, with Uvalde, they did 33 forensic interviews with the children, and they helped 800 family members and community members during that deployment.
1: So I'm curious, do you find that having that sort of soothing presence in the initial phases can help long term? I mean, if a child, for example, is calmed at sort of the inception of the trauma, might having the dog there at that time make it easier as they transition going forward?
0: Well, you know, I'm not a mental health professional, so that's kind of a hard question for me to really give you science-based answer. But I do know that in victim advocacy, when the case is handled, almost all of the people who have a dog that works with a special victim, they have little stuffies of the dog that has, you know, has a badge from that district attorney's office, or has a vest that has the dog's name with the Child Advocacy Center, and the children get to take those stuffed animals home as a remembrance of their time with the canine. So, you know, I would venture a guess that would say yes. Remember that sometimes, you know, the process is not linear. It could move along into mediation rather quickly, or it could go for 3 to 5 years before it ever comes to trial. And so that special victim advocate and that dog is the singular presence that remains the same throughout the proceedings.
1: So in your time with assistance dogs, is there any success moment or story that stands out for you you'd like to share?
0: Well, you know, that's a really interesting question. I have the privilege of holding a space for a little more hope in the world. And so I don't know that I could really tell you that there is one specific moment, except we did receive, I mean, this was a very thrilling moment. We did receive an award from the FBI, a community service award. They are given to, it was actually 56 people from every state in the United States. And a couple had two from one state. And that was at headquarters. And former director Christopher Ray was the director at the time. And that was truly a thrilling moment. We also received a local award from our Albuquerque FBI office in tandem with that national award. So I have to say that those were really moments that are standout. But every day we get to hold that space, and that's, in my world, that's a pretty privileged place to be.
1: Like to thank you for taking time out to do this, but if you can stay on the line for a sec, that'd be great. Andy Lank will be right back after these commercial messages, so stay tuned.
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1: Welcome back to HandyLink. I'm your host, Cam Wells. Earlier in our show, Abby Bierman told us a little bit about the Trauma Survivors Network, and we heard about ADW from Linda Melanesi. In this segment of our show, John Sutherland will be telling us about adaptive bodywork. So what can you tell me about bodywork?

0: can I tell you about body work in general or adaptive body work specifically?
1: Adaptive.
0: Well, adaptive body work looks at the body as a system rather than looking at it as pieces, and that reductionist typical view that most people hone into something. We're always working as the system, as a complete organism. So typically you'll get people who will present with a certain complaint. They have a sore back or a sore neck or something. And I listen to all their complaints because this is what they're coming to you for. But typically those are artifacts of a global imbalance. So the way I approach the system is always globally from head to foot. I want to activate the whole body more than I want to focus on any particular symptom, which is more likely a victim of some imbalance.
1: So in that sense, what are some of the key differences between the adapted version of body work and the able-bodied equivalent?
0: Compared to what?
1: The adaptive version versus non-adaptive.
0: You mean like a massage, for example?
1: Yeah.
0: Well, the most popular form of bodywork is Swedish massage. And this, by nature, it's what we call a palliative model. So it's designed to give your central nervous system some ease, some relaxation, you'll feel good. But it's not a structural modality. So you're not changing anything sustainably in the body. You're just oiling the body and sliding over the surface and making it feel good. And there's a series of different strokes you can do, and everyone likes the feeling. But this was actually the first thing I studied. I did a certification of Swedish massage, and the problem I had was I was an athlete and all my peers were athletes, and my big question to my teachers was, how am I going to sell this? Because my peers weren't interested in temporarily feeling good if I couldn't demonstrate to them that there was some clear advantage, performance or otherwise. They had better things to do with their time.
1: So what are some of the long-term benefits of things like massage therapy and whatnot?
0: Well, massage therapy, I mean, everyone is subjected to a variety of stressors. You know, work, emotional, physiological, it's biomechanical, through repetition, from overuse, from age. Everything stresses our body. And all forms of massage will give you some relief of different degrees, of different durations. But even that human connection is always a beneficial thing. So I think that every form of massage has its utility and its place. But what distinguishes adaptive bodywork from Swedish massage is that it's from the lineage of structural integration. Which was developed by Ida Rolf in the end of the 60s. And that typically would work in myofascial continuums throughout the body from head to toe and from superficial to deep, and through a trajectory of somewhere between 12 and 10 sessions, you would cover the body at various depths, but you would make a substantial change that would modify the way the person holds themselves, perceives themselves, and, you know, moves in society.
1: So the benefits would include both sort of mental health component as well as physically feeling better, which integrated would seem to present just a better opportunity to perform at one's best in life.
0: Yeah, definitely. I mean, the two aspects, physiological and psychological, are two sides of the same coin. So one thing you invariably notice is that when you modify someone's body, you know, they sure they're standing better. They're a little less inflection. They feel more upright. Their gait may be better. Their range of motion is probably improved. But more importantly is that these people usually finish with a smile on their face. They feel empowered, embodied, and more optimistic.
1: So in your time doing this work, is there any success moment or story that stands out for you you'd like to share?
0: Particular success stories? I mean, practically everyone I work on is a success story to some degree. But I've had situations where clients who began a series with me, I had one woman who completed a series of 12 sessions. She enjoyed the work. At a certain time during the process, she had an emotional release, and this is something that's not atypical of this type of deep structural work, is that something shifts in the body and there's some kind of inner change that happens. And what is interesting about this particular woman I'm thinking about right now is that after we finished our series, she moved from Montreal to Vancouver Island, and I guess a couple of months afterwards, she contacted me, and she says that the work we did together allowed her somehow to quit a job that she wasn't happy with, to move to a place she wanted to move to start the business she wanted to start, and she said that was due to the work we did together. So something in that work stirred up something that maybe she knew she needed, but somehow the inertia of her situation was holding her captive. The work mobilized something that allowed her to express who she really was.
1: I'd thank you for taking the time out to do this, but if you can stay on the line for a sec, that'd be great.
0: Sure.
1: My friends, you might call trauma the great divide of disability, for it's both what you can and what you cannot see. Truth is, we can never know the psychological or emotional impact that a traumatic experience fully has on a person. Sometimes, years later, a trigger might just rear its head. People see the result. They see the withdrawal or the anger or what have you. They don't necessarily look beyond the surface and ask the question of, what prompted this? Why is this person acting this way? When in fact, the real question might be, why is this person feeling this way? People need to understand that actions have depth. They can have deep results. It isn't just a matter of a person's body being injured. Sometimes it can be the mind or even the heart. People are very complex in this sense. One thing tends to interplay with another, and recognizing that there is a holistic need to support trauma survivors is absolutely the right approach. I will concede it takes a deep thinker to ask the question of why a person is dealing with what they're dealing with. Yeah, sometimes it's easier to slough it off and just say, yeah, I don't want to be around this person if they're going to be this way. But if it's someone you care about who is suffering, is having issues with the scars that are below the surface, it's incumbent upon each one of us to show a little patience, show a little decency, to bear with them, to be there as they deal with what they're dealing with. Yeah, there are things that may trigger a person. That's anyone. But it doesn't make them a bad person. It doesn't make them an unstable person. It simply means they are a person who has dealt with a lot of things. And how can we show compassion for someone with an obvious physical injury and look around and say, oh, what's inside of you and it's affecting you just as much doesn't matter? As the body heals, there's a good chance the mind will at least have a lessened shock, a lessened trauma from whatever it was that prompted it. But doesn't mean the effect is ever 100% gone. And recognizing this, we can start to live at our best selves, understanding what triggers us, what will support us in our recovery, and what might be a detriment to that. Recognizing what helps you to live at your best will be a key facet in any recovery, because those who have faced trauma are no different than anyone else in society. They simply want to live at their best. They simply want to understand they're in a safe environment in which they can grow and prosper. This has been Handy Link. I'm your host, Cam Wells, reminding you we're all equal, so get on out there and have yourselves a good one. Something tells me you've earned it, folks. We'll see you next week.

0: Today on Wings, 21st century economist Kate Raworth tells how to practice donut economics, a way of living within the means of our planet.
1: I think we are in the middle of witnessing the most extraordinary psychological drama between what I think is the leftovers of a 20th century mindset and the emergence of a 21st century one. There's a

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1: Kate Raworth teaches environmental change and management at Oxford University and is a professor of practice at the Amsterdam University of Applied Sciences. Her book, Donut Economics, 7 Ways to Think Like a 21st Century Economist, has been published in 18 languages. She explained the book to a group of change-oriented business people at the International Meaning Conference in Brighton, England, the year the book came out, 2017.
2: Good morning, Meaning. What does human well-being depend upon? Any ideas? Any answers?
3: Wi-Fi.
2: Wi-Fi? Yep. What else? Money, love, health, food, what? Cleaning? Meaning. Safety, optimism.
4: Friendship.
2: Nurturing.
4: Water.
2: Creativity. Music. We're getting there. Wow, it's good. This is what we're fighting for. So I think we can express what our well-being depends upon so simply that I've actually got it in my pocket. In my pockets. At one level, our well-being depends upon this. Someone said food. It's a little bean. Our well-being, the well-being of every single human being, depends upon food, water, housing, healthcare, education, shelter, security. And this lies at the heart of what you could say is the 20th century human rights project. But that's only half of the story, because the other half of our well-being depends upon this little blue marble, on our extraordinary living world, of which we only know there is one. It depends upon a stable climate and fertile soils and thriving biodiversity, a protective ozone layer, ample fresh water, healthy oceans. So it's the bean and the marble together that make our well-being. And of course, they're deeply interdependent, because without fertile soil, there are no beans. Without healthy oceans, there are no fish. Without rain, there's no water. And without a stable climate, there's no security. So these sit so closely together, but we're only just beginning to realize the extent of their interdependence. And I know these are very tiny, so you can't quite see them. We need to be able to draw them bigger and make ourselves a compass fit for the 21st century. There we go. And yes, it looks like a donut. I know it's too early in the morning, and I know donuts aren't even good for you, so don't eat them. This is the only one that might turn out to be good for us. So here's the donut. In the hole in the middle is a place where people are falling short on life's essentials. Food, water, healthcare, education, housing, Wi-Fi, networks, access to information. And we want every person in the world to have access to those things. I've crowdsourced those social essentials from the Global Sustainable Development Goals. So you could say they are the most contemporary statement of what governments and people worldwide agree that every person has a claim to, so that we can all lead lives of dignity and opportunity and community. So we want to get everybody in the world out of that hole, nobody left falling short, into the green and lovely donut itself. But we can't overshoot its outer boundaries, because there we begin to put so much pressure on this extraordinary living planet that we kick its fundamental systems out of kilter. We cause climate change, acidify the oceans, a hole in the ozone layer, destroy biodiversity. So these 9 boundaries around the outside, these are the 9 planetary boundaries you may have heard of, created by Johan Rockström and a group of leading Earth system scientists in 2009. They looked at the last 11,000 years of life on Earth, which has been extraordinarily stable and benevolent to humanity compared to the hundreds of thousands before it. And they said, what is it about these last 11,000 years that's been such a home sweet home for humanity? And they boiled it down to what they think are these 9 critical Earth system processes that we mustn't put so much pressure on, that we go over those boundaries and kick ourselves out of kilter. So there you've got, don't fall short on the beans and don't overshoot that marble in one picture. In the simplest way, you could say we have to meet the needs of all within the means of the planet. And I propose to you that this is a compass for the 21st century, because this is our task, to figure out how to meet the needs of all within the means of the planet. But if it's a compass, well, you want to know where the needles are pointing, and it's not pretty. On every single one of those social dimensions, millions or even billions of people are falling short. So you can see for food, that little red wedge goes 11% of the way towards the centre, because 11% of people worldwide don't have enough food to eat every day. On water, 9% of people have no access to clean water, and one person in three has no access to what we would call a toilet. But on every one of those social dimensions, billions of people fall short. And yet, we've already overshot at least four of these planetary boundaries. The boundary on climate change is a concentration of carbon dioxide in the atmosphere of 350 parts per million. If you've ever heard of that campaigning organization, 350.org, it's that same 350. But in April this year, we went over 410 parts per million. So we're overshooting. But we're also massively over on excessive fertilizer use, putting far too much nitrogen and phosphorus into the soils. We're massively over on biodiversity loss. In fact, if those two were drawn fully, they would easily hit the corners of this theater. And we're over on land conversion. And we don't even know where we are globally on air pollution and chemical pollution. So this is the state of humanity in our planetary home in this early days of the 21st century. And I believe that our challenge this century, our generational challenge, is to eradicate that red, to meet the needs of all, to get everybody out of that place of deprivation, and simultaneously come back within the means of the planet. Generations before us never saw this picture, right? Last century's economists and policymakers, they never saw this. They didn't see the planetary boundaries. So it's no surprise at all that their economic theories and their policies are in no way fit for taking on this task. We have to come up with our own, because we've got our own picture. And I believe this challenge is the challenge that our children's grandchildren will remember us for. Not for Trump, not even for Brexit, but for whether or not we began to put humanity on track into coming into this space. And of course, that's the big question. Will we do it or not? Will we begin to turn this story around? I think many different things need to happen to turn this story around. And a lot of my energy has gone into transforming the economics education that needs to happen. Today's students deserve to be taught an economic mindset that actually gives them half a chance of taking this on. And yet they're still taught theories drawn in the textbooks of 1950 based on ideas actually drawn up in 1850. So there's a huge change that needs to happen there. But today I want to come to the question of what does it mean for business? Because I've presented this picture to hundreds of businesses over the past 5 years. And I've had fascinating conversations with them. I often show them this picture and say, you know, imagine if every business, every enterprise, big or small, drew up its strategy around this table. Wouldn't that change the conversation? And wouldn't you be asking yourselves, is what we're doing as our core business actually helping bring humanity in this space, helping to meet the needs of all and doing it within the means of the planet? Or is the way that we're running our business actually driving humanity out of this space? And what's really fascinated me over these past 5 years and through all these conversations is the different responses I've heard. So I'm going to tell you about them. There's like five basic different responses I've heard from business. So the first one is the oldest, and it's, we're going to do nothing. You know, Milton Friedman said, the business of business is business. So they would look at that and say, well, that's a really sorry picture, but you know, everything we're doing is nearly legal, and we're just going to keep on doing it until someone catches us and until the fines are bigger than our profits. But that's not going to work anymore. That's not going to work. And even these companies are beginning to get hit. So then we go up a level. What are we going to do? Well, we're going to do what pays. If getting a green, you know, ethical stamp on our product means actually we'll reach a new niche consumer market, we'll get that green ethical stamp. If cutting our carbon emissions actually will cut our costs, well, that will cut our carbon emissions. It's so incremental, It begins to pay, but only in very short, narrow financial terms. And it's never going to get us to where we need to go. So we need to go up. So the next step up on this corporate to-do list is, well, we'll do our fair share. And because of the rise of science measures, and, you know, the world needs to cut its carbon emissions by 50% by whatever year, lots of companies are starting to say, ah, so if my country says it's going to cut its emissions by 20% in 20 years, we'll cut our emissions by 20% in 20 years. We'll do our fair share. I understand where that's coming from. But the trouble with it, if anyone's ever been out to a restaurant with a bunch of friends and everyone's chipped in what they think is their fair share, and you're the one picking up the bill at the end of the evening, it never quite adds up. And also, I'll do my fair share can quite quickly morph into what's my fair share to take. So I've been struck by the number of major oil, gas, steel companies that have come to me and said, we like this donut. Now, what I want to know is how much of that global carbon budget is ours? To which, of course, the answer is none, because we already know too much. We can't afford to dole out the right to pollute anymore. So we need to go beyond this fair shareism. So the next step up, and we're beginning to get transformational here, the next step is, well, we're going to do mission zero. We're going to have zero carbon emissions. We're going to be a net zero company. And that is transformational because it's beginning to realize that the cycles of the living world no longer have space for humanity to cut against them. But as in the words of the designer Bill McDonough, why do less bad when you can do good? Why not break through that ceiling of imagination? If you can do mission zero, why not aim to actually do something positive? So right at the top of the list is the idea of being generative. Now, let me tell you what I mean by being generative. A company whose mission, whose inspiration is to be generative, will seek to be distributive by design and regenerative by design in the way that it runs its business. And I think these two design principles actually are going to run throughout the 21st century economy if we're going to have a chance of pulling back in here and meeting the needs of all within the means of the planet. So let me tell you about each of these. Distributive by design, what do I mean? I mean an economy and enterprises within it in which value created is shared far more equitably with all who helped to create it. And that often means redistributing the sources of wealth creation. So, some examples. Rather than companies that are owned by shareholders who never actually step over the threshold of the factory or office door, but extract an increasing share of the returns, as we've seen in all the news, a company that's actually owned by its employees, whether it's an employee-owned enterprise or a cooperative. And this is the well-known example of John Lewis Partnership, where every employee is a partner and gets a share of the value that's created by all. But it doesn't have to be such a big company. Here's my rather favorite one, the Colchester Print Group, together as one. And of course, employee ownership and cooperative ownership is on the rise. It's a resurgent trend, spreading that value far more equitably through changing the ownership of enterprise. What about through value chains, right? Through ethical supply chains, working with partners, sometimes their cooperatives themselves, to ensure that the value of their work remains with them, paying a living wage, investing back in their communities.
1: On Wings, you are listening to Kate Raworth, author of Donut Economics, 7 Ways to Think Like a 21st Century Economist. She's addressing change-oriented business people at the Meaning Conference in Brighton, England in 2017.
2: But also, going beyond employee-owned and down the chain, to thinking about research and development. Now, I know this looks like a rock concert. This is a software developers conference. Drupal is an open-source software for designing websites. It's the platform that sits behind a lot of website designs. And once a year, all the people who use Drupal get together. I think what they're doing is making a little drop to say, if you add up all the little drops, you get an ocean. Because imagine no company in the world can afford an R&D team this big, this committed. But this is what happens when you have an open source platform where everybody using it adds their ideas, and it's a creative commons that they all collectively share in. So these are just some of the ideas that are already happening to turn enterprise into a distributive design. What about regenerative design? Well, the 20th century linear degenerative economy is what runs through the middle of this diagram, right? We take Earth's materials, we make them into stuff we want, use it for a while, and then we throw it away. And that take, make, use, lose cuts against the cycles of the living world. and runs down this extraordinary planet on which we depend. So we have to bend those arrows around and create a circular or cyclical economy in which resources are never used up, but are always used again and again, and it runs on sunlight. So you have the biological materials. If we just get out of the way, this is what nature does, breaks materials back down into their fundamental building blocks of oxygen and hydrogen and nitrogen and carbon, and uses them again and again. But also the technical materials, anything from this clicker to the monitor to this sofa, materials that we've made, should never be landfilled or burned. Our children will say, did you really throw plastic cups and just stick them in the ground? What were you thinking? But turn it into a cycle of reuse, refurbishment, redesign. And the thing about these two design principles is I think they have to work together, right? If we're going to have a regenerative economy, it has to be distributive by design as well. And I want to just show you, let me see. It's amazing what you can find lying on the back of a stage, some hose pipes. So, just as a little example, let's imagine this is the linear degenerative economy, okay? We stuff in Earth's resources and we use them and a product comes out the end, but also lots of waste and pollution, and it just gets thrown away. So we've got to create a circular economy, bend that loop around so that it's actually the materials. You know, you bought a mobile phone and you send it back to the company. Could you hold that? There we go. Right, that's one mobile phone company. But then I've got another mobile phone company says, well, we want our mobile phones back too. So we're going to close the loop and we want all of our mobile phone customers to send it back to us. Could you just hold that one? Yeah, okay. So we've got two, there we are, hold it up, that's it. Got two little circular economy loops going. Now, I want everybody in this audience who's ever worked for any company that made anything to imagine that your arms are that linear economy and just put your hands over your head and make a little closed loop. Everybody who's ever worked for any company that made anything. Oh, you look gorgeous. You see, this is what we are at risk of doing, making a circular economy in which everybody has their own little closed loop and the products are coming back to me and I'm going to refurbish them. Because nature, that was cute, guys. You can bring the loop now. Nature would say that was cute, but nature would laugh at us. She's laughing, can you hear? See, nature doesn't do that. Right? Nature doesn't turn a daffodil into a daffodil and a peacock into a peacock. It all comes back down and... Right. Nature does this. Woo! Nature is an ecosystem of resources that get reused endlessly by whichever user picks them up and finds them. So if we're going to create circular economies, we can't be sending everything back to the people we bought it from. We Westerners own around 10,000 products. There ain't no way you're sending 10,000 parcels back to the people you bought it from. It's got to be an ecosystem of material use. Let's say we have four basic plastics that we use, and then whoever's hands that plastic ends up in can use it to make something new, use it again and again and again. So that's why our circular economies also need to be regenerative by design. Let me give you a couple of examples of people who are creating circular economies that are also regenerative and distributive. So this is Fresh Life Toilets in the slums of Kenya, one of those places where there are no toilets. Some MBA students went in and they set up a micro-enterprise building clean toilets that actually had fresh, clean water, toilet paper and soap. Imagine, for the first time, that people could use with dignity. And they collected the waste and it was then turned into fertilizer to be used as organic fertilizer on fields, replenishing the soil for growing vegetables. So they're just simply closing the loop of nitrogen and distributively creating jobs all the way along that line for local people in that community. Regenerative and distributive design company, such basic technology. Houdini, Swedish sports clotheswear company. They only make clothes either from wool or tencel, which are organic fibers, or recycled nylon or recycled polyester. At the moment, they are one of these closed loop there because they have to bring it back because the open loop doesn't exist. But when I spoke to their CEO last month, she said, if only there was an ecosystem of materials that we could draw upon, this would make so much more sense for us. So we need to create an overall environment in which companies like this, ambitious ones, can thrive with others. And lastly, the open source vehicle. If you buy an open source vehicle, it arrives in a kind of IKEA flat pack box, looking a bit like this. And if you know what you're doing, you can put it together in an hour. If you don't know what you're doing, though, the beautiful thing is you can take it to somebody who does, because it's open source. So the hardware design is freely available for anyone to see on the internet of how it's put together and all the parts. which means that anyone can put it together, customize it, design new bits that go with it. It's modular, so you can just take off the bit that needs repairing and just repair that. It runs on sunlight, it's 100% electric. This is the future of distributed manufacturing of cars. It's regenerative by design and distributive by design. So, that's where we need to get to. I believe we need enterprises that have these as driving principles at their heart. And of course, there are already many of them. And yet, there's such a split between companies that already say, yeah, this is what we're doing, this is it, this is exactly our business purpose in words. And others would say, this is so la-la land. And what is it that drives this split? I think we are in the middle of witnessing the most extraordinary psychological drama between what I think is the leftovers of a 20th century mindset and the emergence of a 21st century one. So in all the conversations I've had with amazing product designers, urban designers, enterprise creators, people who have that twinkling in their eyes about the new doing differently that they are doing, there's one overriding question that just seems to underlie everything that they're saying, which is, how many benefits can we generate in the way we design this? What else could this do for the community? And what else could we do that actually make this an environmentally better product? But when they want to get their products or their enterprises or their businesses or their city design actually built and funded, they have to go to 20th century finance, which still asks a very different question, and the question that drove much of the 20th century, which is, how much financial value can I extract from this? And so you just have this incredible psychological standoff between how much value can we generate, how much financial value can I extract? How is this going to play out? And when I even listen to individual companies, I listen, like, where are you speaking from? Which mindset is ruling you? And to understand why some companies are still stuck in that 20th century one and others are just dancing in the 21st century one, we have to dive deeper into what I call corporate psychotherapy. So, you know, if people go to the psychotherapist and they say, oh, I need to go and see a psychotherapist, I have relations with all these really difficult people, and you need to help me relate to these very difficult people. And the further they go into the psychotherapist, they're like, oh, it's not them, it's me. It's how I think. So we need to go into the inner workings of the individual company. And for this, I draw on the work of the brilliant Marjorie Kelly, who drew up five criteria for understanding the DNA at the heart of a company. Purpose, governance, networks, ownership, and finance. So you can ask any company, and I really enjoy doing this. So purpose, so what's your purpose? What's the mission? What's written there? And what you do? Is your purpose to be the biggest player and have increasing market share? Or is it to have a safe and prosperous Kenya, which is the purpose of those fresh life toilets? Or democratize mobility, which is the purpose of the open source vehicle? So that purpose just totally drives whether you're in the 20th or 21st mindset. But the governance, what incentives do your staff have when they're called to the weekly meeting? What are they supposed to show that they've achieved? Increased profits only, or cutting costs, cutting carbon, cutting resource use, cutting water use, improving community connection? What are the metrics by which we govern ourselves? The networks, are these companies networked with others who actually are really aligned with their values? Or still in networks with others who fight against their values and make them have to defend it at every meeting? How are they owned? By employees, as a cooperative, or by shareholders? Because that, of course, has a huge question about the quality of finance, the voice of finance, and the question that finance is bringing. Owned by shareholders, and you're probably still drawn ultimately to that question of how much financial value can we extract from this? And I think some companies really exhibit what you could call this kind of corporate schizophrenia, because they may have changed their purpose. We are a 21st century company. We have this visionary purpose for where we're going. But if you don't change the governance and the networks, the ownership and the finance, and I would say that this is what happened to Unilever, right? Paul Pullman has a clear vision for that company and even is trying to change the governance, saying, I won't give quarterly reports anymore because I don't want the kind of shareholders who want that quarterly return. But still, the company is owned predominantly by the stock market. Some investors who are going along with them, but some very mainstream. No wonder in February this year, Warren Buffett, 3G, and Heinz Kraft came along and think, actually, you know, we think we could extract quite a lot more financial value from this quite quickly. And you get that hostile takeover bid. So you have to get away from this corporate schizophrenia and align all of this DNA with the 21st century vision. What would it mean to have governance that actually reinforces that, to be networked with others who share those values, to be owned and financed by those who actually believe in generating multiple benefits? And to me, this is the excitement of the 21st century enterprise adventure, to create enterprises that align all of this DNA in the right way so that the entire enterprise can be dancing with that question. How many benefits can we layer into the way that we design this? What else can we generate for the community, for the planet, and do good along the way? And I know that this room is packed with people who think like this. So let me invite you to ask that question. If we had a donut table in our office, in our meeting space, and we sat around on it, and by the way, I can easily send you a PDF. There are companies and hotels all over the world who've actually said, I'm going to do that, and they've put a giant donut picture on their corporate table, and they meet at it and use it to talk about their engagement in the world. I'll send it to you if you want it. But imagine if you're doing that, how does it change the way you think about what your enterprise is and is for? Is it bringing us into this compass for which our children's children will remember us? I've had the privilege of working with some of the world's best stop-motion animators to make a one-minute animation for each of the seven ways to think like a 21st century economist in my book. They're silly, playful, irreverent, because we have to take economics out of the ivory towers, out of the equations, and realize that economics is what we all do and think and live and create every day. So, don't eat donuts, but this is the one that might actually turn out to be good for us. Thank you very much.
1: You can watch those seven short stop-motion videos about donut economics on YouTube. Kate Raworth is a senior research associate at Oxford University's Environmental Change Institute and a professor of practice at the Amsterdam University of Applied Sciences. Her book, Donut Economics, Seven Ways to Think Like a 21st Century Economist, has been published in 18 languages. Raworth delivered this address to the annual Meaning Conference in Brighton in 2017. Since then, she has received 4 honorary doctorate degrees. She gives many talks and produces audiovisual teaching tools. Cities taking the model on board include Amsterdam, Berlin, Melbourne, Australia, and Nanaimo, British Columbia, Canada. There's an annotated map of more than 50 cities and regions working with the concept at activism website donuteconomics.org. 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The Wings sound logo is from Libana's album, A Circle is Cast. I'm Wings series producer, Frieda Worden. This is the Women's International News Gathering Service.
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0: CKGU is situated on unceded Mi'kmaq territory in the Mi'kmaq region known as Kapukchuk. 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

CKGU is situated on unceded Mi'kmaq territory in the Mi'kmaq region known as Kapukchuk. 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

Baby, sit down here and let me drop to you a little bit. You think now that your old man has found out about us, you think I'm gonna run off and leave you, don't you? No way, baby. They say loving you is wrong, but you've been so good to me. And over the years, even though we had to slip around, I've found that there's one thing that some people just won't understand. You can fall in love under these conditions. No matter what really happens, no matter where you go or where I end up at, I've got to let you know. You just got to know.

0: I had 5 drunk driving charges in the last 6 years of my drinking, and I drank for over 55 years. My probation officer threatened me with a year in jail. So the next day I went to my first AA meeting. 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For me, the AA program has been the easier, softer way to stop drinking. Alcoholics Anonymous. 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
1: You're listening to CKDU at 88.1 FM, and here are your top of the hour headlines. Despite a decline in ridership, Halifax Transit saw an uptick in its revenue last fiscal quarter, much of what was attributed to the fare increase from 2024, according to a new report for the municipality's Transportation Standing Committee. The report found boardings on Halifax buses and ferries fell from $32.3 million in the 2024-25 fiscal year to $31.5 million in 2025-26. Buses suffered a 3% drop in ridership, while ferries saw a 3% uptick from $1.74 million to $1.8 million. According to the report, the declining ridership did little to soften Halifax Transit's revenue, which went from $36.8 million in 2024-25 to $39.2 million in 2025-26. The town of New Glasgow in central Nova Scotia is calling on the provincial government to shut down a local homeless shelter. Town Council passed a unanimous motion Monday asking the province to close the North Star Shelter, saying it is not addressing the complex needs of people experiencing chronic homelessness and addictions. The town issued a statement saying it wants a more health-focused approach that includes residential rehabilitation programs, mental health supports, and services that will help residents move into supportive and transitional housing. The town says it wants to work with the province to make sure people leaving the shelter receive support for finding new housing and dealing with mental health and addictions. Feral Femme Fest is happening tomorrow night, offering a fun, female-led night of rock and punk music. The event is being held at Monty's Show Bar Grill on Saturday, August 22nd, and all the groups performing are led by women. For CKDU, I'm Jenna McConnell.
2: Good day, this is weatherman Will Flood with your Halifax weekend forecast. Friday, August 21st, you'll start cloudy, but becoming a mix of sun and clouds by morning with fog patches dissipating. High temperature of 28 degrees with a humidex value of 35, so stay cool and stay hydrated. It'll feel closer to 18 along parts of the coastline. I recommend heading out there to stay cool, head to a beach. With a UV index of 8, that's around a 30-minute sunburn time, wear your sunscreen. Friday night, partly cloudy skies with fog patches developing and a low temperature of 15 degrees. Saturday, August 22nd, a mix of sun and clouds with a high temperature of 23 degrees. Saturday night, cloudy with 60% chance of showers and a low temperature of 16 degrees. And Sunday, August 23rd, periods of rain with a high temperature of 21. And Sunday night, periods of rain continuing with a low temperature of 20 degrees. Have a great day and enjoy the weather.

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0: Print is alive and well. Come see Atlantic News, Halifax's original newsstand. Since 1973, Atlantic News has been serving Haligonians with a selection of over 5,000 magazines, new and used books, jigsaw puzzles, greeting cards produced by local artists, and over 2,000 on-demand print newspapers from around the world. Atlantic News has the Globe and Mail and Sunday New York Times in print every weekend. 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

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A new heart to break and leave feeling blue. 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
3: Listening to CKDU at 88.1 FM, and here are your top of the hour headlines. Despite a decline in ridership, Halifax Transit saw an uptick in its revenue last fiscal quarter, much of what was attributed to the fare increase from 2024, according to a new report for the municipality's Transportation Standing Committee. The report found boardings on Halifax buses and ferries fell from $32.3 million in the 2024-25 fiscal year to $31.5 million in 2025-26. Buses suffered a 3% drop in ridership, while ferries saw a 3% uptick from $1.74 million to $1.8 million. According to the report, the declining ridership did little to soften Halifax Transit's revenue, which went from $36.8 million in 2024-25 to $39.2 million in 2025-26. The town of New Glasgow in central Nova Scotia is calling on the provincial government to shut down a local homeless shelter. Town Council passed a unanimous motion Monday asking the province to close the North Star Shelter, saying it is not addressing the complex needs of people experiencing chronic homelessness and addictions. The town issued a statement saying it wants a more health-focused approach that includes residential rehabilitation programs, mental health supports, and services that will help residents move into supportive and transitional housing. The town says it wants to work with the province to make sure people leaving the shelter receive support for finding new housing and dealing with mental health and addictions. Feral Femme Fest is happening tomorrow night, offering a fun, female-led night of rock and punk music. The event is being held at Monty's Show Bar Grill on Saturday, August 22nd, and all the groups performing are led by women. For CKDU, I'm Jenna McConnell.
4: Good day, this is weatherman Will Flood with your Halifax weekend forecast. Friday, August 21st, you'll start cloudy, but becoming a mix of sun and clouds by morning with fog patches dissipating. High temperature of 28 degrees with a humidex value of 35, so stay cool and stay hydrated. It'll feel closer to 18 along parts of the coastline. I recommend heading out there to stay cool, head to a beach. With a UV index of 8, that's around a 30-minute sunburn time, wear your sunscreen. Friday night, partly cloudy skies with fog patches developing and a low temperature of 15 degrees. Saturday, August 22nd, a mix of sun and clouds with a high temperature of 23 degrees. Saturday night, cloudy with 60% chance of showers and a low temperature of 16 degrees. And Sunday, August 23rd, periods of rain with a high temperature of 21. And Sunday night, periods of rain continuing with a low temperature of 20 degrees. Have a great day and enjoy the weather.
3: 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I'm your host, Jenna McConnell, and on today's show, Feral Femme Fest, a fun female-led punk rock event, is happening this weekend, Saturday, August 22nd. This event was put together in March of this year in Ottawa and is meant to celebrate and uplift women in the music industry. I spoke with the initiative's founder, Aaron Maiden, to find out more on what this is all about. And next, the back-to-school season is creeping up, but unfortunately, not everyone will be going back to school. Did you know that the IWK has a team of 7 teachers that work with the patients? Their classrooms offer the closest to normal school life as possible, while students have to stay in hospital. I spoke with one of the teachers, Julia Countway, to discuss what this type of learning environment looks like and why it is so important. And finally, we revisit a story from last week where I learned all about this year's Atlantic International Film Festival. It's all coming up on CKDU News Wrap. Hello, Halifax, and good morning. Welcome back to CKDU News Wrap. I hope everyone had a good, restful week this week. If you're somehow tuning in for the first time, hi, my name is Jenna McConnell, and I am here every Friday morning to give you all the news from this week. So, without further ado, let's jump right in. I love rock music, and women in rock and roll are the coolest, most powerful ladies around, in my opinion. Unfortunately, though, misogyny does still exist in the music industry, so you don't see them headlining a whole lot. Erin Maiden looked to remedy this and created an event called Feral Femme Fest. It showcases all girl groups and hopes to give women in music more opportunities to shine. Here is that story. Feral Femme Fest is an all-female rock and roll bash meant to celebrate and uplift women in music. The initiative began in Ottawa back in March of this year, and it comes to Halifax this upcoming Saturday, August 22nd. The concert is specifically a rock showcase at Monty's Show Bar Grill in Dartmouth. It will include acts such as headliner Dali Van Gogh and other groups Vandal Eyes, Elliot's Rose, and Echo 7. Erin Maiden is the founder of this whole thing. Her aim was to create more opportunities for women in the music industry and to create spaces where female-fronted groups could play and thrive.
5: Yeah, what inspired it is I actually spoke to a promoter who said to me that he really wanted to book my band, but that female-fronted bands don't draw. Now, this was a while back. This was a few years ago. And, you know, you could do two things in the music industry. You could look at a bill and go online and complain about it, or you can create opportunities that are missing, basically, you know. So I chose to do the latter. And we had the first edition of Feral Femme Fest last March, and it was a sold out show both nights. So I just want to keep empowering women in that way. You know, I didn't realize how needed it was. When I first started putting it together in Ottawa, I put out, you know, an application form for bands to fill out. And to my surprise, we kind of got applications from across the country. And I had left a little section in the comments, and a lot of the bands were saying that it was really needed. And so the vibe in the room was different from any other show I've ever played. Everybody was just super amped up. People were mingling with people they didn't know, and a lot of friends were made, and I'm hoping to replicate that in Nova Scotia.
3: In the future, she hopes to bring other genres into the mix, like hip-hop, R&B, or even country and folk concerts.
5: I hope that people attending see the value in empowering women. You know, I hope the bands playing know that their work is valued as well, and that they have a good time, and that we create connections to grow and make the event bigger and stronger in other places.
3: For those looking to support or just for a night out, tickets are still available online. Thanks for listening to CKDU. I'm Jenna McConnell. This story was made possible by the Local Journalism Initiative. 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If you missed that story or want to read or listen to the whole thing again, it's on our website now at ckdu.ca. Next, we jump to the IWK Children's Hospital for a more somber topic. Now, I grew up going to the IWK, and I had no idea that there are teachers working there. Kids who have to stay for care for an extended period of time have access to a team of teachers right there at the hospital. Here is that story. As back-to-school season draws near, students in both university and grade schools are preparing for another year of classes, tests, and fun with classmates. However, this is not the case for every family. For those living with certain chronic illnesses or other health issues, they will not be returning to a regular public school in September. Instead, they will be doing their studies at the hospital. Julia Countway is one of a team of seven teachers at the IWK Children's Hospital. She has been working with students for about 15 years and has worked with students from all across the Maritimes. She explains that it is a unique and alternative learning environment with ample opportunity for one-on-one work and on more of a short-term basis than the typical September to June schedule. She and her colleagues teach in classrooms primarily, but bedside teaching is available at the hospital for patients unable to attend the classroom. This helps give patients a sense of normalcy when they're away from school. Think a one-room schoolhouse vibe. The IWK teachers work with the students' homeschools to ensure they're not only helping the students stay on top of their learning, but also to make sure there are supports in place for when they return to school. I got to speak with Countway to find out more about what the experience is like for both students and teacher. Here is that interview.
6: Well, yeah, exactly. It's in some ways very different, but also, you know, the time that's in the classroom is also just the way that you would probably have it in regular schools, where you're just focused on the learning and the students, and it's actually kind of, you can forget you're in a hospital while you're doing the teaching here. It's different in that you don't work with the same students from September to June, which I think is something that I've often thought that would be really lovely to see, you know, a student develop from September to the end of the school year and develop that long-term relationship. But we work with students on a shorter basis, but in that time when they're here at the hospital, we have that opportunity to take care of that school piece for them and support them with it while they're here for whatever reason, and sort of remove that concern for them while they're here seeking the treatment that they need. We all know school is important, so it's a piece that I'm very happy to be able to take on for families and students and ensure as much as we can that academics keep up while students are here getting their treatment.
3: So could you tell me a little more about what the kids do get out of it, other than obviously the lessons themselves?
6: Yeah, absolutely. So it is, so my classroom is, it looks like a typical classroom you might find in a school, all the things you'd see in there, the desks and textbooks. And, so I think, you know, for people that are here seeking or, you know, receiving treatment, that it can be a bit of a break too, and like an opportunity for some normalcy in the day and something that they have control of. Obviously, some people are here for, you know, they don't have a lot of control in their treatment. And so it can be a chance to be normal and, you know, say, okay, I'm going to work on math now instead of science, and have some choice and things that are normal and they know that their peers are doing. And it's an opportunity to connect with their, know that their classroom teacher, right, community school classroom teachers are thinking of them and knowing that they're keeping their schoolwork up. It's just, you know, it can just be like a quiet, calm space where they come to and have a break from maybe the other parts of their stay here at the hospital. And it's an opportunity to engage with other students that are, you know, from all across different parts of the province and have the shared kind of time to be working on schoolwork and learning. And we do, you know, amongst that time also, you know, have some opportunities for some group activities. And we are a big fan of the, you know, playing the New York Times games, and everyone works on them together. So it's just a chance to kind of have a break from treatment and engage in other parts of the day, that, you know, the opportunity for socializing, but also feeling like they're keeping up, yeah, with their schoolwork and having a chance to, have a break from some of the other stuff that's going on in the hospital.
3: Are there at all any challenges to this type of learning environment?
6: Yeah, I mean, one of the big pieces of our job too is that, kids out in the community go to school all day long. That's their full-time job. And the students that are here maybe don't have, you know, or they don't have as much time to be in the classroom or learning. And so, you know, we try to focus on, okay, how much time do they have? And we, our big part of the job is collaborating with community school staff all across the province to kind of make up plans around, okay, this person really only has maybe 2 hours tops to work on schoolwork a day, and that could change from day to day depending on symptoms of illness and where they're at and treatment demands. So, you know, we have to work with schools to figure out like what's realistic and what a student can actually get done while they're here. And so there's those pieces. And then obviously there's always times where, to even despite the student's best efforts and things, treatment or, you know, illness gets in the way. And so we've had to, you know, sometimes give the bad news that, you know, unfortunately they're not going to be able to achieve a credit or, you know, not going to be able to complete that course and will need to retake it. And that sucks. And, you know, it's no one's it's fault. It's just the fact you can't control when you get sick. So we've had to have those tough conversations too. But along with that, you know, helps families to understand and students to understand their options or work with schools to figure out, okay, well, what, you know, what could be the next step then, or how can the student get back on track? And so definitely some, you know, some tough pieces that go along with that too. But in general, you know, I

0: more demands in, you know, in a typical classroom setting with 30 kids and lots of things going on, right? So we have a lot of opportunity to really individualize what we do with each student, which is really great.
1: Yeah, that's actually really awesome to hear that you're able to be so flexible and kind of work around each student's needs. That's really important, I think. And what does it mean specifically for you to get to give these kids kind of as close to a normal school life as possible?
0: Yeah, I mean, obviously for me, I'm biased as a teacher, but you know, education and schooling is something that's really important for, you know, the future and success and staying engaged. And, you know, I think sometimes when someone becomes unwell, it could be a chance where they might become disengaged or kind of lose track of lose their momentum in their school. And we don't want that for students. And so it is a chance to be like, yes, you know, this sucks and you have to have this treatment, or maybe you have to miss school and at your regular school for a while. But we can help you stay on track and stay connected with your school and continue with your education and support and encourage and promote that piece. And I also really love that, you know, a lot of times students come in and despite all these other really hard things they're facing, and, you know, all these really crappy things that they have to do, one of the number one things that always comes up, well, what about school? Like, I can't miss it. I have a test on Tuesday or Wednesday. It's like a common thing where that is like the number one concern, despite everything else that's going on for students. And so I love then being able to say, hey, like, I'm actually a teacher. That's my job. That's me, my piece. I can take that on for you. I can communicate with your community school, come up with a plan, make sure that they know that, you know, you can't make that test on Wednesday. And it really, to see that it really does alleviate a lot of worry for students and families, that my role exists and that this is the work that I can take on for them, and that they don't need to worry about that. I'll manage that piece, and they can think about all the other things they need to be thinking about while they're here at the IWK.
1: That's so great. Yeah. Well, that was all the questions I kind of had prepared for you today. Before I wrap up the recording, was there anything else that you thought you'd like to share with us?
0: Yeah, I mean, I really have so much, you know, I guess I love my job, but I also, you know, I feel part of that is just feeling very privileged to work with the students that are here and to see how hard they work on their schoolwork and, you know, the barriers and challenges they overcome to try to be successful. And we've had a lot of really, you know, unique situations where we've had students here write their exams while here in the IWK, or we've had students graduate from our classrooms, and we've been able to throw, you know, little end of school year graduation celebration parties. And we've had, you know, we have the luxury of working with two, like, a interdisciplinary team. So we've had students, you know, work on their gym credits while they're here, or, you know, be able to take them to Pier 21 or the public library to support their learning. And so there's a lot of really cool things that happen here. It's a very unique piece of the care that's offered here, but it's wonderful, and I'm very lucky to work with the wonderful staff, all community school staff across the province in support of these students and the creativity of the plans that are created to help students get through their schoolwork while they're here in hospital is never ceases to amaze me. I've been here for 15 years, as I said, and there always is lots of unique situations that come up, but every day is a new day, and every student I work with is you know, different, but they're all you know, working hard and just trying to, you know, get to do the best on their schoolwork while they're here with us. So it's a really, every day is happy to come here and work with these students. It's definitely a privilege.
1: Overall, this is a wonderful program that offers kids going through exceptional circumstances a chance to be normal. All children deserve to have a fun, easy back-to-school experience, but unfortunately, this just isn't the case for everyone. This resource is a great step in making that happen for these special children, and that they are set up for success once they're well again. Thanks for listening to CKDU. I'm Jenna McConnell. This story was made possible by the Local Journalism Initiative. 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

0: Now, we rewind to one of the biggest film events in the province coming up next month. Let's hear about it. The Atlantic International Film Festival returns next month from September 16th to 23rd, 2026 in Halifax. The week-long festival is one of Canada's premier celebrations of film and filmmaking, a vital showcase for Atlantic Canadian talent alongside the very best new Canadian and international cinema. The festival began 46 years ago in 1981 as a grassroots initiative in Newfoundland. They moved to Halifax the following year, where it has been ever since. Atlantic International Film Festival is a registered charity and presents year-round programming, including AIFF Kids and other partnered screenings and events. The festival partners with major public funders, media organizations, and sponsors like Telefilm Canada and the Canada Media Fund, Music Nova Scotia, and the RBC Foundation.
1: I've worked in film for the past 20 years. I started out working in the film industry as a PA. I actually went to the NSCC Screen Arts Program back in the day, and I've also made films myself as a filmmaker. And then for around 15 years, I worked for the Atlantic Filmmakers Co-op, which is a nonprofit organization that supports filmmakers through training and equipment and mentorship and community. And I really loved working there. It was an amazing way to still be in the community and working with filmmakers and helping folks make films. So when this job came up, it was kind of a natural next step for me in terms of continuing to work with filmmakers, but on the presentation side. So one of the things we did at AFCOOP was we had a film festival called the Halifax Independent Filmmakers Festival. It's now sort of segued to be its own organization, but it was run, you know, out of AFCOOP at the time. And so I was very familiar with the festival process and sort of logistics from that experience, although at a much smaller scale. So
0: I love that.
1: Yeah.
0: So I understand for this festival this year, the film 111 Echoes from Halifax will be the opening film of the whole festival. Why choose this one to open?
1: Yeah, so 111 Echoes from Halifax is a dramatization of the 1998 Swiss Air Flight 111 crash, which happened off the coast of Nova Scotia. And it's sort of, you know, it's not a disaster film. It is really more about the interpersonal relationships between the family members and the flight crew and some of the folks involved in the actual sort of search for the wreckage. It's about how all those people come together and how the two countries, you know, become connected and intertwined. And it's a story about resilience amidst grief and tragedy. So this film was a co-production between Switzerland and Nova Scotia. So it has a Swiss director, and then it has a Nova Scotia producer, Anne Bernier, as well as a lot of Nova Scotian crew and even some Nova Scotian cast as well. So it really made sense for us to be premiering this film here. It connects, you know, deeply to the Nova Scotian community and to our history. And there's a lot of folks that were, you know, directly impacted by these events that still live in the region.
0: Wow. Yeah, that sounds really powerful. What do you hope people get out of both of this film and the whole festival?
1: I think the most exciting thing about a film festival is that it introduces you to perspectives and stories from all over the world, stories that you might not encounter otherwise. You know, there's so many films made every year and, you know, globally, but a festival is an opportunity to have, you know, folks curate a selection of films from the world for you. So our programmers watch, you know, hundreds and hundreds of films and have really in-depth, at sometimes, you know, heated conversations about their choices. And all those choices are made with a sort of Nova Scotia, Halifax audience in mind. And so it's really exciting to see those films that the programmers have chosen, and perhaps to discover some new filmmakers, new stories, new perspectives through the medium of cinema.
0: And what's so special about Atlantic Canadian filmmaking then, specifically?
1: Yeah, so that's another huge part of what the festival does, is to celebrate the films being made here in Atlantic Canada, as well as, you know, alongside films from all over the world. This year is actually a really bumper crop in terms of Atlantic Canadian content. It kind of ebbs and flows based on, you know, what receives funding out here, whether our filmmakers are successful in terms of securing national funds, and then just sort of the cycle of production, which can range, you know, some people make work really quickly, and others, especially when you think about documentary films, they often take, you know, maybe even a decade to sort of come together. This year we're going to have a lot of Atlanta content, which is really exciting. And it's always a great way to, you know, for people to get to know who the creators are here in Atlantic Canada, and to sort of see our own stories reflected back to us on the big screen. And we have films this year from all four Atlantic provinces, which is really exciting as well. Yeah.
0: Very cool. Ooh, one final question. What are you most excited about coming up?
1: You know, I think once we start seeing people filter into the cinemas, and start to feel that energy of folks discovering films and having those shared experiences together, that's kind of what really excites me, is when we get to welcome people into the cinema.
0: Yeah, for sure. Well, that was all the questions I kind of had prepared today. Just before we wrap up, though, is there anything else you wanted to share with me and our listeners?
1: Yeah, I just wanted to share that, you know, upcoming dates related to the festival. So next week is the August 12th is the day that all of our films, film titles and descriptions and event descriptions will be available on our website to peruse and to look through and start to make some decisions about what you might want to go see. And then 2 days later, August 14th is the day that tickets and reservations go live. So keep those 2 dates in your mind, and you know, check out the festival lineup next week.
0: It's got me excited now. I can't wait. The full programming for this year's shows will be announced this coming Wednesday, August 12th. Tickets for the festival go live 2 days later on Friday the 14th. There is early bird pricing available online until Friday, August 7th, where buyers can get 10% off. 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I'm Jenna McConnell. This story was made possible by the Local Journalism Initiative. 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Those tickets are on sale now at AtlanticFilmFestival.ca. Listen, guys, I try to be fair and accurate when I report, but I am only human. I can and probably will make mistakes. 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It really helps me. This was News Wrap on CKDU 88.1 FM. I'm Jenna McConnell. 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Coming up next on CKDU is Out to Brunch. I'll see you next week, Halifax.

father on a snowy white day stopped to clear the tracks, and the snow swept him away into the Humber River, on out into the bay. They found him that spring down Lark.

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2: 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Despite a decline in ridership, Halifax Transit saw an uptick in its revenue last fiscal quarter, much of what was attributed to the fare increase from 2024, according to a new report for the municipality's Transportation Standing Committee. The report found boardings on Halifax buses and ferries fell from $32.3 million in the 2024-25 fiscal year to $31.5 million in 2025-26. Buses suffered a 3% drop in ridership, while ferries saw a 3% uptick from $1.74 million to $1.8 million. According to the report, the declining ridership did little to soften Halifax Transit's revenue, which went from $36.8 million in 2024-25 to $39.2 million in 2025-26. The town of New Glasgow in central Nova Scotia is calling on the provincial government to shut down a local homeless shelter. Town Council passed a unanimous motion Monday asking the province to close the North Star Shelter, saying it is not addressing the complex needs of people experiencing chronic homelessness and addictions. The town issued a statement saying it wants a more health-focused approach that includes residential rehabilitation programs, mental health supports, and services that will help residents move into supportive and transitional housing. The town says it wants to work with the province to make sure people leaving the shelter receive support for finding new housing and dealing with mental health and addictions. Feral Femme Fest is happening tomorrow night, offering a fun, female-led night of rock and punk music. The event is being held at Monty's Show Bar Grill on Saturday, August 22nd, and all the groups performing are led by women. For CKDU, I'm Jenna McConnell.
3: Good day, this is Weatherman Will Flood with your Halifax weekend forecast. Friday, August 21st, you'll start cloudy, but becoming a mix of sun and clouds by morning with fog patches dissipating. High temperature of 28 degrees with a humidex value of 35, so stay cool and stay hydrated. It'll feel closer to 18 along parts of the coastline. I recommend heading out there to stay cool, head to a beach. With a UV index of 8, that's around a 30-minute sunburn time, wear your sunscreen. Friday night, partly cloudy skies with fog patches developing and a low temperature of 15 degrees. Saturday, August 22nd, a mix of sun and clouds with a high temperature of 23 degrees. Saturday night, cloudy with 60% chance of showers and a low temperature of 16 degrees. And Sunday, August 23rd, periods of rain with a high temperature of 21. And Sunday night, periods of rain continuing with a low temperature of 20 degrees. Have a great day and enjoy the weather.
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4: 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Jibuk took me.

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another. Let's call the whole thing off. You like potato and I like potato. You like tomato and I like tomato. Potato, potato, tomato, tomato. Let's

This is a plain and straightforward message. We call it To Whom It May Concern. Here goes.

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1: 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Despite a decline in ridership, Halifax Transit saw an uptick in its revenue last fiscal quarter. Much of what was attributed to the fare increase from 2024, according to a new report for the municipality's Transportation Standing Committee. The report found boardings on Halifax buses and ferries fell from $32.3 million in the 2024-25 fiscal year to $31.5 million in 2025-26. Buses suffered a 3% drop in ridership, while ferries saw a 3% uptick from $1.74 million to $1.8 million. According to the report, the declining ridership did little to soften Halifax Transit's revenue, which went from $36.8 million in 2024-25 to $39.2 million in 2025-26. The town of New Glasgow in central Nova Scotia is calling on the provincial government to shut down a local homeless shelter. Town Council passed a unanimous motion Monday asking the province to close the North Star Shelter, saying it is not addressing the complex needs of people experiencing chronic homelessness and addictions. The town issued a statement saying it wants a more health-focused approach that includes residential rehabilitation programs, mental health supports, and services that will help residents move into supportive and transitional housing. The town says it wants to work with the province to make sure people leaving the shelter receive support for finding new housing and dealing with mental health and addictions. Feral Femme Fest is happening tomorrow night, offering a fun, female-led night of rock and punk music. The event is being held at Monty's Show Bar Grill on Saturday, August 22nd, and all the groups performing are led by women. For CKDU, I'm Jenna McConnell.
2: Good day, this is Weatherman Will Flood with your Halifax weekend forecast. Friday, August 21st, you'll start cloudy, but becoming a mix of sun and clouds by morning with fog patches dissipating. High temperature of 28 degrees with a humidex value of 35, so stay cool and stay hydrated. It'll feel closer to 18 along parts of the coastline. I recommend heading out there to stay cool, head to a beach. With a UV index of 8, that's around a 30-minute sunburn time, wear your sunscreen. Friday night, partly cloudy skies with fog patches developing and a low temperature of 15 degrees. Saturday, August 22nd, a mix of sun and clouds with a high temperature of 23 degrees. Saturday night, cloudy with 60% chance of showers and a low temperature of 16 degrees. And Sunday, August 23rd, periods of rain with a high temperature of 21. And Sunday night, periods of rain continuing with a low temperature of 20 degrees. Have a great day and enjoy the weather.
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4: 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Hello? 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
5: Hello, hello, hello, my friends. Hello and good morning. Good Friday. My intro was only playing in one side today. That's weird, but everything else sounds good. So let's continue. Or start, I guess. You're tuned into CKDU 88.1 FM in Halifax, and it is me, the fabulous Fee, here with another episode of New Feature Friday for you, where every Friday from 11 to 12, I play you the hottest new tracks and new releases from around the country. If you've never heard this show before, it's kind of a roller coaster. I'm going to throw a bunch of different genres at you. So today, we're going to start off with Maritime Mornings. I have some releases from the Maritimes for you. Then after that, we're going to switch it up hard. I have some new punk releases from the country that are rocking. So if you take the maritime morning and then get ready to run, essentially. Halfway through the show, I'm going to stop and I'm going to tell you about where you yourself can go experience some new features in the city this weekend, where you can go see live music all over the place. It's going to be great. I'll fill you in when we come back from that. After I explain things to you, I'm going to get into some R&B pop this week. I have a whole bunch of songs that are about lovers and being in love. So that'll be really nice, a little more upbeat to sort of counter that punk section. And then to end the show, I have three tracks for you that are some alti rock weirdness, some things that are a little bit weird that maybe didn't fit into the other genres. So let's get into this first segment here. Maritime Mornings, what do you got first? Up first, we have a new one from Andre Petipaw from Nova Scotia. It is Wipers featuring Morgan Tonia, and then that is was out August 14th, so very recently, a few days ago. After that, I'm going to play a new one from you from Kinley Gemini off their album Reflecting Light that is out today from PEI. I love a new release out today. And then after that, I'm going to play you a new one that is also out today. We have No Hard Feelings from Bury from Nova Scotia. And that's brand new. Brand new out today. You're the first one to hear it. Am I the first one to play it? Have I beat the rush? Hard to say. The rush to playing new music? We're all running to the speakers to listen. Anyways, let's get into this first Andre Petipaw song, my friend. We'll get started slow, and then we're going to ramp it up. Let's hear it.

Welcome back, my friends. That was a new track from Burry out today. No Hard Feelings. Before that, you had Gemini by Kinley, a new one out today. The whole album is out today, Reflecting Light out of PEI. And before that, that first track I played for you was Wipers featuring Morgan Toney from Andre Pettipaw, a new one out August 14th. All right. I hope you enjoyed that Maritime Morning because things are about to get a lot louder. Up next, we have some punk music for you, some real good punk music. The first one I have for you is a new one out from PEI. I don't know when it came out because they just emailed me their album and were like, will you play this? And I was like, absolutely, I will. So we're going to listen to it. I imagine it's a new release. They just sent it to me. We are going to listen to Obampila SBC. This is a band and the song is called Ila Laissez la radio on. It's so funny. It's, yeah, the album name is Laissez moi faire my own thing. I, yes, love. After that, you're going to hear a new one.

Dogs Go to Heaven. We're going to listen to the last track on there, The Death of the Party. The whole album's good. The whole album's not radio friendly, though, so that's the one that we're going to play for you. And then the last one that I have, we're going to take it up a little bit more, a little bit harder. We have a track from Midnight Peg out of Alberta off their album Skinning. We're going to listen to the title track Skinning. This one is almost not a new release. It is from October of last year, and new releases have a 1 year timestamp. So we'll get this one in here while it's still technically a new release, even though not as new as the others. All right, my friends, I hope you're ready to rock out. This first one's a little goofy. The first one reminds me of being a teenager and hanging out in punk house basements. This is the kind of thing that you would hear down there. So if you ever feel like you missed out on that, you're about to hear exactly what it sounds like. So let's get into it, my friends.

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1: Je suis désolé.

Welcome back, my friends. How was that? What do you think? Are we revved up and ready to go? A little bit of a punk rock morning for you. You are tuned in to CKDU 88.1 FM in Halifax, and it is me, the fabulous Fee, here with New Feature Friday for you, where I play you all of the hottest new tracks from across the country. Those hot new tracks that we just listened to there. That last one was Skinning from Midnight Pike. Before that, you had The Death of the Party from Electric Spoonful. And then before that, you had Laissez la Radio On by Aubin P. Laissez. B-C-B. All right, my friends. What can we do? What can me and you together, where can we go? What can we do this weekend? Where are we going to hang out? You want to meet up? You want to meet up and hang? Let's see. Where we want to go? How about at Beerly's? What's going on at Beerly's this weekend? Tonight, the 21st, their matinee, 5 p.m. show, is the Big Izzy Trio. And then this evening at 9 o'clock, you have Rebel Stoke and the Power Supply. Rebel Stoke Power Supply, not Ann, just Rebel Stoke Power Supply. I should really review the names of these bands before I say them out loud. Tomorrow, on the 22nd, you have Buddy Daniels Band, their matinee at 4 p.m., and then you have E.B. Anderson and the Resolutes at 9 o'clock tomorrow night, and then on Sunday, the 23rd, at 3 p.m., their matinee is The Fog, and then, of course, Sunday night is a legendary blues jam. That's what you can do at Beerly's. What's next? Gus's Pub. Whew, let's get into it. Tonight, on 21st, you have Manifest 2, Night 1. Black Tremor, Solar Ruins, Nonstop Action, Carbon God, Electric Mistress, Blind Witch, and The Undo. And then tomorrow on Saturday, you have Manifest 2, Night 2, Dark Asteroid, The Orchards, Skeleton Heads, NOR, Burdened, Scullocybin, and Hush Metal. That's what you can do at Gus's this weekend and continue on this punk rock morning into a punk rock weekend. Over at Rumors, where can we do Rumors tonight? Disney Channel Party. Huh, I got a friend in the city who might love that. That is DJ Mike bringing it back the Disney Channel era. So that's 10 to 3:30. You can go dance your little Disney party butt off. Tomorrow, Terminal 808, Leo Dance Party. That is the 22nd is the last night of Leo season this year. I might switch right over to Virgo. So go dance your little heart out to you Leos. Go see DJ Mike. Dance there from 10 to 3:30. It's Tech House. And then, of course, on Sundays, they have their Sapphic Sunday Hangout. This weekend at the local marquee Mega Bar, you have on Friday, you have at the Seahorse Y2K night. So that's tonight. At 10 o'clock, you can go dance to some Y2K. And then tomorrow on Saturday, R&B at the Marquee, Dark Room at the Seahorse. So R&B at the Marquee upstairs and Dark Room downstairs at 10 o'clock at the Seahorse. You know, they always got gin and jazz on Wednesdays. Looks great. Those are all the things that I know happening this weekend. I don't think that I'm missing a huge... No. Oh, it's like, is it Lebanese Fest? I think that's next weekend. It's one of my favorite weekends. So I think that the calendar said next weekend when I walked by the banner on Windsor Street. That's all I know going on this weekend. If you have an event coming up this weekend, let me know. Send me a line. The season home season opener, I think it was. I think I read about it for all soccer fans, the Tides and the Wanderers are playing their home opening games. That doesn't feel right. I feel like it starts in the summertime. Anyways, they're having big, maybe back to school games. I don't know. Lots of really fun stuff coming up in the next couple weeks. So keep an eye out for tickets for that. It's so fun to be in those stands and yell and scream and party. It's fantastic. Just, you know, get out there and enjoy your community. Enjoy life. Right? See some concerts. See some local venues. Do some fun. Okay, we're over the halfway mark. Let's get into the next segment. Up first for you, we're getting a little dancier. We rocked out. Let's get a little dancier. We're moving into an R&B pop lovers song section. Up first, we're going to hear Close to You from Clairol from Montreal. This one came out August 17th. This is an R&B one. After that, we have Panic Garden, a new one out today from BC, from Aura. This is a pop jam. Love Aura. And then after that, we are going to listen to Week from Good, Bad, Ugly from Ontario, out July 31st. Let's get into these tracks. Let's get grooving a little bit. We've rocked. Now let's groove.

Welcome back, my friends. That was Week from Good, Bad, Ugly, a new one out of Ontario. Before that, you had a new one from Aura, Panic Garden, out today. And right before that, you had Close to You, a new one out of Montreal, August 17th, from Claro. I think that was more my vibe today. I sometimes, you know, I'm up, I'm rocking, and today I feel a little more bassy, if that makes sense. But I'm going to switch it up again, right? Why not? You're tuned in to CKDU 88.1 FM in Halifax, and it is me, the fabulous Fee, here with New Feature Friday for you. Hey, you know what else is coming up in new features that you should check out? Us show in CKDU on September 4th. CKDU is having a show in the studio. You can come into the studio where I am right now, and you can dance and listen to bands. There is going to be... Okay, originally it was Jogpile and Muras on Omar, but surprise, surprise, boom, Matt Hughes, another one, added to the bill, partying nonstop. It'll be great. It'll give you a chance to come in and check out the space. CKDU is working on this amazing project this year to upgrade one of the studios that isn't used super much into like a live broadcast studio. So this time next year, New Feature Friday is going to be like, bands. Like, there's going to be bands in the studio playing for you. I'm not going to be playing you tracks. The bands are going to be singing to you in your ears. It's going to be incredible. It's going to be so cool. I can't wait. And so, it'll be amazing. So thank you for listening and supporting. And yeah, it's cool, right? Community arts are cool. It's the coolest part of life, I think. So what's up next? What's up next on CKDU? You're going to hear Democracy Now. After that, you have the afternoon show. After that, you have the Warmer Side of Cool with Rakim the Dream and amazing programming all evening long. It never stops. The jams never stop. Speaking of jams, let's get into this last segment here. This is the weird segment. This is the stuff where I love it, but I didn't really know where to put it. Today, it's a little bit more alternative rock stuff. So the first one I have for you is a new one from Self Cut Bangs. They're from Alberta. It came out August 17th. This song is called Ouroboros, I believe. Ouroboros, I think that's what it is. After that, you're going to hear a new one from Whack. This one came out August 14th. This track is called Ask Me Honey. It's the dance edit of Ask Me Honey. And then the last one I'm going to play for you is a new one from Birds of Prey, and that Prey has three R's in it to reference like Riot Girl. The song is called Dark Hole, but there's like an RS in the middle, so it's like Dark Horsel. The RS is in Branket, Dark Horsel. The album is out August 17th. The whole album is out August 17th. It's called Peace, Love, Homicide. It's fantastic. The whole album is really, really good, so I highly recommend. Let's get into this Self-Cut Bangs track, my friends. I hope you have a wonderful weekend. I hope you stay fabulous. I hope you stay listening to CKDU, and I'll see you next week.

0: 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What's all that spell?
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0: I'm Taylor.
1: I'm Austin.
0: And we got a show for you most Tuesdays.
1: Almost every Tuesday, we've got some of the finest tunes lined up that ears can hear.
0: We have songs about and rich people.
1: We have songs about music and stuff. We have songs about music.
0: We have pretty songs. We have ugly songs.
1: We have country songs. We have rocky songs.
0: Tune in if you can. We love you. Bye-bye.
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1: I left my business and decided to be here at my home to protect it from the settlers to steal it and raising the American flag to send the message to the American embassy and the U.S. officials that I am currently under siege and I need a protection.
0: In the occupied West Bank, Israeli settlers continue to lay siege to homes in the village of Kusra. We'll be joined by one of the homeowners, Louis Reedy, who is Palestinian-American. Then, Israel has admitted for the first time that its soldiers fired into the car where 5-year-old Palestinian Hind Rajab and 6 family members were killed in Gaza in January 2024. Israel has opened a criminal investigation. We'll speak to Sharif Abdul Quddus, who's investigated Hind's killing in the Peabody Award-winning Al Jazeera documentary, The Night Won't End. Then, a Justice Department whistleblower has claimed the Trump administration's task force pushed Harvard, Columbia, and Brown into massive settlements despite turning up little to no evidence of anti-Semitism on campus. We will speak to Columbia professor Marianne Hirsch.
2: This terrible repression under the guise of fighting anti-Semitism. And I think people are now seeing that this is not just morally completely wrong and corrupt, but that it's also not good for Jews, certainly, but it's that it's not good for anybody, and that the reason for this was never to fight anti-Semitism, but it was to decimate academia.
0: All that and more coming up. Welcome to Democracy Now! Welcome to Democracy Now!, democracynow.org, the War and Peace Report. I'm Anjali Kamath. Treasury Secretary Scott Bessent said Thursday the U.S. will impose the toughest sanctions in history on Iran after President Trump promised to wage, quote, economic warfare and isolation on an unprecedented scale. Bessent told CNBC that U.S. economic pressure would eliminate the need for return to direct combat with Iran. He said tough new sanctions would collapse Iran's government and warned other nations could face severe economic penalties if they continue to trade with Iran.
3: We are going to all of our allies, and this is going to be the greatest coordinated economic isolation in the history of the world, and we are going to them and saying you are either with us or against us.
0: Iran's foreign ministry condemned the threat of new sanctions as illegal and inhumane. Meanwhile, the USS George Washington aircraft carrier has arrived in the Middle East to relieve the USS Abraham Lincoln, which has now been plagued by low morale, faulty plumbing, poor quality rationed meals, and shortages of basic supplies. The Lincoln is reportedly heading home to San Diego after a record-setting deployment of more than 270 days at sea. In Yemen, Houthi fighters and government forces have traded dozens of attacks, raising fears that Yemen is sliding back into full-scale civil war for the first time since a UN-brokered peace deal in 2022. Government forces claimed 81 attacks over 24 hours, while Houthi fighters said they'd successfully used drones to strike an airport and an oil facility in Saudi Arabia. Sudan's humanitarian crisis is deepening as more than 200,000 people have been newly displaced across the Kordofan region due to intensifying attacks between the Sudanese army and paramilitary rapid support forces. Drone strikes have targeted critical water and power infrastructure in the city of El Obeid. Mass floods in North Darfur have also compounded the displacement crisis, with torrential rains damaging hundreds of homes. In Tunisia, hundreds of protesters marched through the streets of the capital, Tunis, on Thursday, calling for the ouster of authoritarian President Kais Saied, the release of jailed opposition activists and journalists, and the restoration of democracy. The protests come as Tunisia faces deteriorating public services, an affordability crisis, and a shortage of some basic supplies and medicines. Many of the protesters chanted, "The people want the fall of the regime," a popular refrain during the Arab Spring uprising that ousted longtime dictator Zain al-Abidine Ben Ali in 2011.
4: We have gone back to a state where people are afraid to speak the truth or to defend their rights. We fear differences or opinion. We fear debates and discussions. Personally, I say we have returned to the same concepts that existed during Ben Ali's regime. It's the exact same story. We returned to the concept of people fearing the ruler, and we've gone back to many ideas that led absolutely nowhere.
0: In Mali, a Russian-controlled paramilitary force faces accusations that it carried out the summary execution of 9 civilians, including 4 children, during a raid on a village in the central region of Mopti in July. According to Human Rights Watch, about 100 fighters with the Russia-backed Africa Corps, accompanied by several Malian soldiers, broke into homes, dragged people out, and separated men and boys for beatings and interrogations. They've reportedly killed 6 civilians who tried to flee and detained and executed 3 others. Since 2021, Mali's military junta has relied on Russian mercenaries in its fight against Islamist armed groups. In the occupied West Bank, large groups of armed Israeli settlers stormed Palestinian homes in the town of Sa'ir, northeast of Hebron, earlier today, killing a young Palestinian man and leaving a 70-year-old with serious gunshot wounds. Survivors say the settlers set fire to at least one home. Elsewhere, Israeli settlers set fire to a quarry in the South Hebron Hills overnight, causing severe damage to excavators, bulldozers, and stone-cutting equipment. The United Nations reports attacks by Israeli settlers on Palestinians have reached an all-time high in 2026, with an average of more than 6 attacks per day, as the Israeli government continues to approve new illegal settlements. After headlines, we'll go to the Palestinian village of Kusra to speak with Louis Reedy, a Palestinian-American who flew to the occupied West Bank on Monday to help his relatives defend the family home, which Israeli settlers have surrounded for more than a week. In California, progressive Democrat Aisha Wahab has won a special election to fill the congressional seat vacated by disgraced Representative Eric Swalwell, who quit amid sexual misconduct claims. In 2018, Wahab became the first Afghan-American elected to public office in the U.S. She'll now be the first Afghan-American U.S. Congress member representing parts of the East San Francisco Bay until the new Congress begins in January. This is Aisha Wahab speaking to supporters on election night.
5: We saw a lot of negative ads distorting our record.
6: Shame.
5: Talking about us in a negative way, that we're not good enough or we're not American enough. And the fact that because I'm an Afghan American, because I'm a Muslim American, because I'm a woman of color, because I'm relatively young, that we don't belong. And the voters of this district spoke out. And
0: Aisha Wahab won with 53% of the vote against Democrat Melissa Hernandez. Polls had showed Wahab with a double-digit lead in early August before AIPAC, the American-Israel Public Affairs Committee, poured over $6 million into negative ads and mailers targeting her. Meanwhile, AIPAC and its super PACs channeled at least $3 million to Hernandez's campaign, according to Politico. They will face off again in November to decide who will represent the district in the 120th Congress beginning in January. In related news, FBI agents seized a cell phone and laptop from former Congressmember Eric Swalwell after he was stopped at the San Francisco airport Saturday. The following day, federal agents also searched Swalwell's home in Washington, D.C. as part of a civil rights investigation into allegations of sexual assault. Swalwell is also facing probes by the Manhattan District Attorney's Office and Los Angeles Sheriff's Department. CNN reports at least 4 women who've accused Swalwell of serious sexual misconduct have been contacted by the FBI as part of that investigation. In more election news, Reuters reports a handful of billionaires and companies are driving record levels of spending on congressional contests ahead of November's midterm elections, with crypto, gambling, and artificial intelligence firms fueling a flood of campaign cash. So far, U.S. corporations have spent over $500 million on U.S. House and Senate races. That already exceeds the previous record of $461 million spent by corporations during the entire 2024 election cycle and does not include millions of dollars in additional contributions made by dark money groups that hide the identities of their donors. Meanwhile, President Trump is in Myrtle Beach, South Carolina today to support the campaign of Republican Senator Darlene Graham, who was appointed to fill the vacancy left by the sudden death of her brother, Lindsey Graham, in July. Darlene Graham faces Republican Congressmember Ralph Norman in a special Senate runoff on Tuesday. Critics have called Graham dangerously unqualified after her poor performance at a debate earlier this week.
7: Senator, are Taiwan and the South China Sea national security issues for the United States? If so, why?
6: I'm sorry, could you repeat the question?
7: If are Taiwan and the South China Sea national security issues for the United States, and if so, why or how?
6: I'm just going to be honest here. I'm not on national security. I'm not that informed on national security, so... But I do support the military.
0: The Trump administration has deported 20 immigrants to Liberia as part of a new third country agreement that will help see the West African nation receive up to 1,200 immigrants with no ties to Liberia removed from the United States. The first group arrived at the Roberts International Airport outside the capital, Monrovia, on Thursday. As part of the deal, the U.S. has reportedly agreed to extend visitor visas for Liberians from 12 to 36 months, according to The Guardian, and pledged some $124 million in assistance. Immigrants deported to Liberia will include people from Latin America and the Caribbean. In related news, the Atlanta Journal-Constitution reports ICE is seeking to deport an Iranian woman to the Central African Republic, a country to which she has no ties, and which the State Department has deemed too unsafe for travel. She's currently detained at the Stewart ICE jail in Georgia. Meanwhile, in Texas, a minor league catching coordinator for the San Diego Padres was detained by ICE at an El Paso airport as he attempted to travel back home to Arizona. Oswaldo Pirella is originally from Venezuela and has a pending asylum claim and valid work authorization. Pirella lives in Phoenix with his wife and two U.S.-born daughters. He previously played for the Texas Rangers minor league team. His brother, Jorge Pirella, wrote on social media, quote, "The people who have worked and lived alongside him can speak to his character, his work ethic, and the positive impact he's had on those around him." The Department of Homeland Security is defending harassment tactics deployed against people who've criticized the agency's deadly crackdown on immigrants. That's the claim at the center of a First Amendment lawsuit filed by David Strever, a U.S. citizen who was on a trip to Finland when two ICE agents showed up at his home in Rochester, New York in June. The agents reportedly presented his wife with a warning notice due to an email Strever had sent months earlier to former ICE acting director Todd Lyons, comparing him to a Nazi and calling him, quote, a monstrous human being. And the New York Times is reporting that the owner of a major Dominican sugar producer accused of forced labor at one of his plantations has closed ties to President Trump. Central Romana's owner, Jose Fanjul, a Cuban-American businessman known as Pepe, donated to Trump's 2024 campaign and his White House ballroom. Just weeks after Trump returned to the office, the Trump administration lifted a measure that had prevented the company from shipping its product to the U.S. On Tuesday, the Corporate Accountability Lab, an independent nonprofit, issued a report finding the company is still responsible for abusive conditions. The report found many of the plantation's workers are of Haitian descent. They face poverty wages, excess overtime, and intimidation and threats from management. And those are some of the headlines. This is Democracy Now!, democracynow.org, the War and Peace Report. I'm Anjali Kamath. Amy Goodman will be back next week. Coming up, Israel has admitted for the first time that its soldiers fired into the car where 5-year-old Palestinian Hind Rajab and her 6 family members were killed in Gaza in January 2024.

0: This is Democracy Now!, democracynow.org. I'm Anjali Kamath. On Wednesday, Israel's military admitted for the first time that its soldiers opened fire on a car carrying 5-year-old Palestinian Hind Rajab, along with her aunt, uncle, and 5 of their children, as well as Palestine Red Crescent Society medics dispatched to rescue them. Israel's army fired more than 300 bullets in the attack in January 2024. In Gaza City, Hind Rajab's grandmother responded to the announcement.
1: We as Hind Rajab's family do not trust the judiciary of the state of Israel. We hope that justice will be delivered from the entire world. We appeal to the international justice system as a whole.
0: The Israeli military said it would also investigate the killing of 15 Palestinian paramedics whose bodies and crushed emergency vehicles were recovered from a mass grave in Rafah in March 2025. This is Ghada al-Attar, the widow of Anwar al-Attar, one of the 15 medics. She spoke while holding the couple's young daughter.
1: The truth will not come, and the wound will keep bleeding. The pain is still the same. The loss grows day by day. Every time this girl gets older and asks me where her father is, and I can't answer her, the wound grows deeper. He was the pillar and support of the family. He's gone. The investigation won't achieve anything.
0: Israel said it would not investigate 3 other attacks on Gaza that killed 8 workers.

0: these two particular cases, and why now?
1: Well, so firstly, these were five incidents out of apparently 150 that were reviewed by the Israeli military. I think it's not a coincidence that all five of these were among the most widely covered incidents of the war. They were documented in real time, and they were very prominent cases, mostly massacres. We don't know what happened to the other 145 incidents that they apparently reviewed. Now, the two incidents that you mentioned that are being referred to military police for criminal investigations, you know, this seems to be nothing more than political theater, to be honest. You know, as numerous Palestinian and international human rights groups have documented for years, Israel's internal investigations into the criminal conduct of its own soldiers are fundamentally flawed, and they can't be regarded as credible mechanisms for accountability, and they instead function primarily to shield Israel from international tribunals or prosecution abroad, rather than delivering any kind of justice. The Israeli human rights group B'Tselem has called these investigations a sham. It's called them, quote, a legal iron dome to protect Israeli soldiers from international accountability. And let's remember that since the genocide began, Israel claims to have referred over 1,000 incidents involving its soldiers to its fact-finding assessment mechanism. And, you know, it says it's opened dozens of criminal investigations. There is no comprehensive public accounting of the status or outcome of these investigations. There was a review by the NGO Action on Armed Violence of over 50 reported Israeli military probes. It found that 88% had been either closed or that a finding of wrongdoing had been closed without a finding of wrongdoing, and they remained under review. Only one of them resulted in a prison sentence. So, you know, I think this is a lot more political theater, and it may be coming as Israel is coming under increasing international scrutiny, international criticism for the genocide in Gaza. And finally, I'll just say, it doesn't matter what Israel says or what its investigation concludes in these two incidents. The responsibility for the murder of Hind Rajab and her family was well established long ago through multiple in-depth investigations by the media, by human rights groups, and the evidence is overwhelming. We know that an Israeli tank fired at least 335 rounds at a civilian car at Hind Rajab, a five-year-old, and six members of her family from a range of just 13 to 23 meters away. The Red Crescent, which had Hind on the phone for close to 3 hours, was waiting for approval to try and go rescue her. And finally, they get approval from the Israeli military. The Israeli military issues an approved route with a map. Two emergency workers with the Red Crescent go in an ambulance along that route. When they reach the destination, Israel fires a tank shell at them. It's a direct hit and kills both of them and destroys the ambulance. Then the Israeli military continuously lied afterwards. It repeatedly denied it had any tanks operating in the area, even though there's clear satellite images that show multiple tanks in the area on that day. Even though we hear a recording of Hind's cousin, Leyen, 15-year-old Leyen, saying there's a tank right next to her right before she starts screaming as a hail of bullets from the tank murders her. And then we have 5-year-old Hind, hours of recordings of her, saying also that there's a tank right next to her before her voice eventually fades away and she dies. So we don't need to wait for an Israeli investigation to know what happened here.
0: Sharif, you've set that up so movingly. I want to turn to an excerpt of your Al Jazeera English documentary, The Night Won't End, which takes an in-depth look at these attacks on civilians by the Israeli military in Gaza, including on Hind Rajab and her family. Let's go to a clip.
2: Eventually, relatives were able to reach the Red Crescent in Ramallah to see if their team in Gaza could send an ambulance.
3: We received an appeal that the car had been targeted in Faris gas station in Gaza City.
2: When Omar called, it was Leyen who picked up.
3: Hello, dear.
4: They are shooting at us.
3: Hello.
4: They are shooting at us. The tank is next to me.
3: Are you hiding?
4: Yes, in the car. The tank is next to us.
5: and to

0: Are you inside the car?
1: Hello?
0: Hello?
1: Hello?
0: Hello?
2: The
0: girl dies while she's on the phone with you. I disassociated. I reached a stage where I was just mentally cut off. I'm trained for situations like this, but when it involves a child, your emotions get all mixed up. After calling back the same number that Lian answered, the voice sounded different this time. So I asked her, the girl that was speaking with me, where is she? She told me, she's dead. Who am I speaking with now? And?
3: After a few minutes, Omar asked other colleagues to help and speak with Hind.
4: The tank is next to me. The tank is where? Next to me. The tank is next to you? Yes. Is it moving or still? Did anyone come out of it? It's moving. It's moving? Okay, is it moving next to the car, behind the car, or in front of the car?
5: In front of the car.
4: The tank is coming towards you from the front of the car?
5: Yes.
4: Is it close?
5: Very, very.
4: And it's moving?
5: Yes. Come get me.
3: As the Red Crescent dispatchers spoke with Hind, colleagues were trying to get an ambulance to her. Something that would require coordination with and approval by Israeli authorities.
6: Usually ambulances in the whole world, once they got the call, they directly dispatch the ambulances and send to save people's life. Unfortunately, this is not the case in Gaza.
5: Come get me.
6: Any area that there is Israeli occupation forces, Israel considered as it is a military zone. That means even if there is wounded people, people who are killed and need to be evacuated, we are completely denied access to these areas. And if any ambulance try to reach, it will be targeted. That's why in order to be able to save Hind, we had to coordinate our safe access.
7: That last voice was Nebel Farsakh, the spokesperson for the Palestinian Red Crescent, explaining how emergency medical teams in Gaza need to get clearance from Israeli authorities before going in to rescue Hind. They eventually do get clearance. Let's turn back to the documentary, The Night Won't End, to see what happened next.
3: Finally, nearly 3 hours after requesting clearance, the Red Crescent says Israeli officials gave the approval for the ambulance to go to the scene and provided this map with an approved route.
6: We had to wait almost 3 hours until the green light was given. So they sent a map with a route, which means it identify exactly which route the ambulance should take. And once we received the green light, the ambulance was dispatched.
8: Oh, أحلى خبر في الدنيا من عمو عمر.
9: هند هنود هي دقيقة واحدة بتكون السيارة عندك بس بتمشي شوي شوي
10: محطة فارس وين وصلت؟
3: The two paramedics who started driving to the scene were Ahmed Al-Madhoun and Yusuf Zeno. By the time they left, the sun had set.
11: Can you see the car?
12: I can't see a thing here.
11: Do you have your siren and flashing lights on?
12: Just the lights, not the siren. Oh, there it is.
3: The connection to the ambulance was lost right after that loud noise.
10: Hi, Zeno.
8: In here?
13: بخير هي بخير.
14: They had to ask her, did you hear a bomb now? Did you hear anything around you? And she said, yes, yes, I heard it. Her yes means our colleagues who went to rescue her had died.
7: That clip from the award-winning documentary, The Night Won't End. Sharif, as you said, so much about this case is very well known. Hind Rajab is one of the most visible victims of the genocide in Gaza. There's even a feature, there's even a film made about her, the voice of Hind Rajab. Why now? What is so significant about, what is new about this new investigation? And how much does it have to do with the International Criminal Court's investigation?
15: I mean, it's unclear why now. I think it's because Israel is coming under more international scrutiny. There's more criticism of the genocide. There is more political pushback from its backers in the United States and Europe, or from some corridors of power within those countries. And also, when a state says that it's investigating itself, this shields it from international law accountability if those investigations are found to be credible. So it may just be a push around that. And again, as you mentioned, these are, the Red Crescent massacre, the aid worker massacre, and Hind Rajab are among the two most high-profile incidents. And I think we should talk about, the massacre of the aid workers, the other case that they're looking at. This was 15 Palestinian aid workers from the Red Crescent, from civil defense, that were massacred in Rafah in March of 2025. And their bodies were buried in a mass grave. The ambulances and the fire truck and the vehicles that they arrived into the scene were flattened and buried alongside them. And in the aftermath of this, the Israeli military again lied about it and was forced to change its story several times following the discovery of the bodies and the vehicles in this mass grave and the emergence of video and audio recordings taken from the bodies of the dead aid workers from their phones. The group Forensic Architecture and Earshot did an incredible report around this just a few months ago, using video and audio recordings about the incident and open source material, as well as satellite imagery and interviews with the two of the survivors. And they reconstructed what happened. And essentially what happened was an ambulance went to a scene, they were fired on, and then a five-vehicle convoy of ambulances and a fire truck and the rest of the aid workers went to go and try and find them and rescue them. And Israeli soldiers, over the course of a couple of hours, fired nearly 1,000 bullets at these aid workers. And the findings show that they were slowly approaching the vehicles on foot, the Israeli soldiers, walking while they were shooting, until they were as close as 1 meter away and essentially executing these aid workers in cold blood from point blank range, essentially. As I mentioned, the Israeli military lied about it. They claimed initially that the vehicles advanced, quote, suspiciously towards the troops without their headlights on or without their emergency signals on. Then the video emerges, first published by the New York Times, showing the vehicles with their lights on. So they backtrack. They admitted that their soldiers from the Golani Brigade did fire on these aid workers, but they said that they had approached suspiciously and that they blamed it on poor night vision or something, that they couldn't really see them. And then they doubled down and said that 6 of the 15 aid workers were found to be Hamas terrorists, just kind of ridiculous statements. And then it said, it buried them in a mass grave to prevent harm and clear the vehicles to prepare for civilian evacuation. I mean, I don't know how people are supposed to take this seriously. And as you mentioned, again, these are just two of the most high-profile incidents out of countless war crimes in Gaza. We're talking about over 20,000 children killed. We're talking about starving Palestinians being gunned down as they're searching for food, of an unprecedented number of journalists killed, over 270, many of them, openly assassinated. We're talking about displaced families being bombed in their tents, of hospitals, nearly every hospital being attacked, of mass graves being found in the courtyards of the hospital. hospitals afterwards, of the torture of prisoners, of sexual assault. I mean, we could go on and on. So I don't think that these investigations that were announced are anything more than political theater, and I don't think anyone's really taking them seriously.
7: Sharif, last week was the one-year anniversary of the killing of Al Jazeera journalist Anas Sharif, along with five of his colleagues, and a collective of media workers called the Writers Against the War in Gaza have launched an online memorial to Anas and over 250 journalists who have been killed. It's called The Living Record and includes testimonies from Palestinian journalists in Gaza remembering their slain colleagues and friends. As we talk about accountability and the possibility of it within Israel for Israel's crimes in Gaza, your final thoughts on, you know, what is going on in terms of investigating the deaths of journalists in Gaza?
15: I mean, very little is going on. What we're seeing, and as was the case of Anas Sharif, one of the most prominent journalists to be openly assassinated, is that Israel has keeps killing them in actually a more brazen way. Israel has reached the point where it is preemptively targeting journalists. So it put Anas Sharif, for example, who was murdered on August 10th of last year, in a media tent along with five of his colleagues outside of Shifa Hospital. It put Anas Sharif on a hit list in October of 2024, along with five other journalists from Al Jazeera, including our colleague at Dropsite News, Hossam Shabet, and it said that these are not journalists, these are terrorists, these are militants, and we're going to kill them. And it has killed two of them. And after it killed them, it bragged about it. It bragged about killing this prominent journalist and said that this wasn't a journalist. It said, don't let the press vest fool you. It did the same with Hossam Shabet. It just killed, during a so-called ceasefire, two brothers working for Al Jazeera at different times. One a correspondent, one the cameraman. Killed them both, called them both Hamas terrorists. So it is not, there's not even a semblance of an investigation. There is open bragging about the killing of these journalists. And let me just say that tribute site that was put together by Writers Against the War in Gaza is very moving. I would encourage many people to go to it. You can click, I think there's over 50 now journalists who are profiled there, and you can listen to their colleagues, their mentors, their family members, talk about them and discuss who they were and talk about their importance and what they meant to them. And so it's a very fitting tribute to these journalists in Gaza, Palestinian journalists who have performed the most heroic act of journalism in our lifetime and should be remembered for their bravery.
7: Sharif Abdul Quddus is an award-winning journalist and the Middle East North Africa editor at Dropsite News. Sharif, please stay with us. Coming up, we'll look at how Israeli settlers are laying siege to the village of Kusra in the occupied West Bank.

0: by Tama.
1: Tama, Greed, by the Palestinian oud musician Huda Asfour, performing in our Democracy Now! Studio. This is Democracy Now!, democracynow.org. I'm Anjali Kamath. We turn now to the occupied West Bank, where Israeli settlers are continuing to lay siege on homes in the village of Kusra, south of Nablus. The siege has attracted international attention in part because one of the homes is owned by a Palestinian American. The U.S. ambassador to Israel, Mike Huckabee, surprised many when he recently described the siege as a, quote, horrific act of terror being committed by, quote, Israeli terrorists. Louis Reedy, who lives in Ohio, spoke to Reuters before he flew from the United States to the West Bank to protect his home there.
2: I have a lot of emotion in Kusra. I was born and raised in Kusra. My mother, 83 years old, is still in Kusra. My sisters, my brothers, my nieces, my nephews, my cousins, my friends.
1: Shortly after Louis Reedy landed at Ben-Gurion Airport in Israel, he received a video showing Israeli soldiers shaking the hands of the Israeli settlers laying siege to his home.
2: When I landed, my brother sent me this video. That's terrifying. That just happened like an hour ago. And they meet the soldier. They're shaking hands with the soldiers. That's just happening today. I'm going to stay in this house tonight. So I'm terrified. I'm asking the U.S. official, the embassy, to provide me protection. And to remove the settlers permanently from our village and my area.
1: Then, after Louis Reedy arrived back in the village of Kusra and reunited with his brother and other relatives, he raised an American flag on the roof of his home.
2: I came here to be present with him. I left my my luxury home in America. I left my luxury vehicles in America. I left my wife, my two daughters. I left my business and decided to be here at my home to protect it from the settlers to steal it, and raising the American flag to send the message to the American embassy and the U.S. officials that I am currently under siege and I need a protection.
1: Despite Louis Reedy's return, settlers have continued to confront the family. In this video, a settler is seen approaching and harassing Reedy on his own property.
2: You are a terrorist settler. You know that? Come in, Balagan. We are a terrorist settler. It's garbage. You know what that means? You stink. You stink. Move. Move. Don't touch me. Don't touch me. Terrorist. You are a terrorist.
1: We go now to Kusra, where we're joined by Louis Reedy. Welcome to Democracy Now!, Louis. Thank you so much for joining us. How are you doing right now? Describe the scene. Do you still have settlers coming into your property?
2: Thank you for having me. This is my fourth day here in Kusra, in my house that is still under siege by the IDF and the settlers. The settlers still manage every day that to pass by my house, and the IDF present and not doing anything to them. They're not arresting them whatsoever.
1: Your reaction, Louis, to the comments by U.S. Ambassador to Israel, Mike Huckabee, describing the settlers as, quote, Israeli terrorists.
2: Well, I appreciate Mike Huckabee condemned it and called them terrorists. And I've been in contact with the embassy that nothing has been done on the ground. And actually, I asked the U.S. embassy to send me a team to see themselves what's going on here in my own house so themselves can see what's going on.
1: And what kind of protection have you gotten?
2: I'm not getting no protection here. I still feel for my life. I still feel for my family's life here. The IDF not even making it better here. They're not allowing us to leave the house. They're not allowing anyone to come to my house freely. If we need to bring food, we have to do coordination through the mayor of Busra, and he has to call the Palestinian Authority, and then they have to call the Israeli Authority. It takes hours, if not days.
1: Louis, this area of Kusra has been under siege for months, and your home specifically for at least a week, if not longer. And you've had, when you reach out to the U.S. Embassy, I mean, you have the ambassador to Israel speaking out about this. You are not, what are they saying in response when you reach out for help? You have an American flag on your home.
2: That's right. This house has been under attack by Israeli settlers since January this year. It's been under siege for 13 days. We have HTUS, member of Congress, local office. I have reached multiple times to the U.S. embassy that I need help. Yes, I raised the American flag to send my message to the American people, to the government of the United States, that there is an American under siege by the Israeli settlers. Needs help.
1: I want to bring into the conversation Oren Ziv in Tel Aviv. He's a reporter and photographer for Plus 972 magazine and the independent Israeli local news site, Local Call. His most recent article is headlined, Kusra is where Israel's lies about settler violence hit a wall. Welcome to Democracy Now! Can you talk about what are these lies? What did you see in Kusra?
0: Yeah, thank you for having me. I've been to Kusra twice in the recent week. First, a week ago on Friday, with a group of activists tried to march to Reedy's house to bring food and water and medicine, and were blocked by the Israeli army and border police, the same army and police who allow for months the settlers to attack, to murder their, to injure Israeli human rights activists who were severely injured there a few months ago. Houses were attacked and vandalized. Amir Ode, a young Palestinian, was shot there during the war against Iran. And this is all happening, of course, with the active support of the army and the police. So the first time I was there on Friday, and we were blocked as journalists, also the activists that were coming, bringing the food, and the police and the army just let the activists leave the food near a few meters from the house. And later, MK, Parliament member Ofer Kassif, managed to bring it in. The second time I actually managed to go in after waiting for a long time outside and talking to the army. And what I could see is the same reality that Roy is describing. Despite all the international attention, the media attention, the Americans speaking about it, the Israeli army and authorities are doing barely nothing to control the situation. The house is still under siege. Settlers are roaming around. And, you know, myself as a journalist, and many people are asking, does the army doesn't want to do anything, or under the political current situation in Israel, they can't do anything. They don't control the situation in the West Bank. And, you know, and I think it's a hard question, but either way, the situation on the ground is that the house is under siege. You know, the army cannot deal with this 20, 30, 40 settlers that are acting very violently, attacking this property and others. And I think this is happening because of the, of course, the support from the Israeli extreme government, but because of the perception that any settler, 10 years old, 15 years old, 20 year old, can do anything that he wants in the West Bank, putting an outpost, putting a siege, killing, attacking, going to all these tours or trips and harassing Palestinians. And soldiers are just not, they don't think about the option to put a limit to that. And even though that the chief of staff talk about it and the commander of the West Bank, and I think this story gained a lot of attention because it shows the current situation of the Israeli army, that they cannot deal with 5 or 10 settlers. But this kind of perception that settlers can do whatever they want and the army just have to support it is very, very strong.
1: And Oren, can you talk about this argument that, you know, Bibi Netanyahu is making, also to some extent Mike Huckabee, U.S. Ambassador to Israel, that there's some sort of distinction between the settlers here, I believe Mike Huckabee called them unsettlers, and the vast majority of other settlers. And there also seems to be a distinction, you know, so sort of good settlers and bad settlers.
0: Exactly. This is something Netanyahu, so Netanyahu doesn't give interviews to local media. He talks in American media. And when he's asked about this, he always said, this is a group of troubled youth. You know, sometimes he says 70, 150, but it's very, very clear. They can act like this because of the active support from the Israeli government that gives them weapons, gives them ATVs, like the ones they raid Reedy's house in Kusra and other houses. Because of Smotrich and Ben-Gvir, the establishment of more and more outposts that are kind of a front basis for this terror attacks. And they could not stay one day without the active support of the police that is completely controlled by Ben-Gvir, by the army that is controlled by the settlers and by the extreme government. We did a story a few months ago about how the settlers, after since October 7th, they managed to ethnically cleanse dozens of Palestinian communities in Area C, mostly farming and herding communities. They just moved on, and they said openly to area, they said openly to Area A, to Area B of the West Bank, sieging houses, villages and town and taking over them. And according to our investigation a few months ago, they already took over tens of thousands of acres inside Area B and A that according to the Oslo Accord and even according to official Israel are under Palestinian control. So all this is happening with, like, this example. It's happening in 100 other locations in the West Bank. The thing is here, because even next to Abu Ridi's house in Jalud, the same tactic from the same violent outpost happened a month ago, that the Tubasi family was forced out. And the only difference here is that this brave family managed to slow down the process a bit with the decision not to leave, even with they had barely no food and water, with the violent attacks, the fact they're under siege, they insisted to stay. He came from the U.S. and managed to get media attention, including mainstream media, even local mainstream media.
1: Oren, I just want to go back to Louis Reedy, Palestinian-American, whose home in Kusra is under siege by settlers. Louis, why did you return from Ohio to your home in Kusra?
3: Well, I've been watching all the attacks on my house, on my brother and his son, on the life, on my security cameras. I couldn't sleep anymore. I have to stay up all night. And the situation reached into a dangerous way when they completely blocked him off from food on August 9th. And I was talking to my brother and I told him, you know what, I'm going to come and I will do whatever it takes to provide you food and supplies and end the siege and trying to protect you.
1: Louis Reedy, thank you for joining us. We will continue to follow the settler siege on your home in Kusra. Thank you also to Oren Zeev of 972 Magazine. We will link to your new piece, Kusra is where Israel's lies about settler violence hit a wall. This is Democracy Now!, democracynow.org. I'm Anjali Kamat. We turn now to new revelations from a former Justice Department attorney who's filed a whistleblower complaint claiming that the Trump administration task force charged with investigating anti-Semitism pushed universities into massive settlements despite turning up little to no evidence of anti-Semitism on campus. Haley Van Arum, a former career attorney in the Justice Department's Civil Rights Division, said in her complaint that the government's probes into schools like Harvard, Brown, and Columbia were, quote, an unlawful process designed to achieve predetermined political goals. Brown University settled for $50 million, Columbia settled for $200 million, Harvard refused to settle, and a judge threw out a case against the university. Democratic Representative Jamie Raskin, the ranking member of the House Judiciary Committee, has launched a probe into the whistleblower allegations. He wrote in a statement, quote, "It has been apparent that its investigations have been structured deliberately to harass and intimidate rather than protect anyone from discrimination." For more, we're joined by Marianne Hirsch, professor emerita at Columbia University, whose work has focused on the transmission of memories of violence across generations. She joins us from Norwich, Vermont. Welcome to Democracy Now! Professor Hirsch, your reaction to these revelations from this whistleblower.
4: Well, thank you so much for having me. It's what we've been saying all along. So I'm so grateful for this whistleblower report. We are also grateful because it restores a sense of reality and a sense of truth and trust in human decency and in justice to expose what we've known all along, that these were not probes into anti-Semitism accusations, but they were efforts to dismantle higher education brick by brick. It couldn't have come at a better time, at the beginning of a new school year, when, as you've just reported in your last two segments, the genocide in Gaza, the expropriations in the West Bank are going on. And this is what our students have been protesting over since 2023. And these protests have been squashed. They've been silenced. Pro-Palestinian voices have been silenced, all under the guise of protecting Jews. And then with the establishment of the anti-Semitism task force by the federal government, they've been used as a ruse and as a pretext to enact major funding cuts. They've also encouraged our universities to settle, to concede some of these accusations, to concede that they haven't done enough to combat anti-Semitism, when that is absolutely untrue. I don't know how they could have done more than they've already done, certainly at Columbia. And I feel that certainly at Columbia, which is the university I know best, Columbia affiliates from the Board of Trustees down have actually collaborated with the federal government in these sham investigations.
1: So, Professor Hirsch, what happens next? Will these universities get their money back?
4: Well, I think that by the time the settlements were reached, the anti-Semitism accusation was no longer the major one. As far as I know, a lot of other infringements were found in order to extract the money from our universities. In fact, some of the research funding was returned, but in exchange for, at Columbia, the $200 million settlement, and then a $21 million fund to compensate Columbia affiliates who claim that they've suffered anti-Semitism on campus. But there were, Columbia, when it settled, did not admit wrongdoing. So I don't know where that leaves the $200 million settlement. On the other hand, they did not need to admit wrongdoing because they had already done so. I think they laid the stage for this sham investigation from the fall of 2023 on in multiple ways.
1: And Professor Hirsch, can you describe the impact of these investigations and the kind of climate of fear that it's created on campus and the repression that students like Mahmoud Khalil have felt? You know, professors have been forced out at different universities. Talk about what you've experienced at Columbia.
4: Well, I think Columbia is just a shell of what it was before all this started. I think there's tremendous fear and suspicion across the campus. I think there are certain topics that cannot be discussed, and this is an academic community where academic freedom is the cornerstone. We no longer have that. People are afraid to discuss certain topics in class for fear of being reported on by students, by fellow faculty members, and that's happened. There have been very similar kinds of sham investigations by the Office of Institutional Equity at Columbia against faculty who've been reported on by students for anti-Semitic infringement, for infringements of Title VI. I think there's an atmosphere of unfreedom and of silencing. At the same time, there have been much more dire consequences, which is that some of our students have been named and arrested and slated for deportation in ways that I think the tactics that have been used for this are very much aligned between the university and the Trump administration. For example, if you will allow me one example, the Gerald Rosberg, who was the senior executive vice president of Columbia at the time, when two student groups, pro-Palestinian student groups, were suspended in the fall of 2023, he said they had engaged in threatening rhetoric and intimidation of pro-Israeli bystanders. That was the reason that was used. Now, that was exactly the same phrase that was used against our student Mohsen Madawi, who was arrested and slated for deportation, used by Marco Rubio to say that he was a threat to U.S. foreign policy. These alignments are extremely troubling, and I think there's a lot more that we need to find out about how the revelations of the whistleblowers aligned with what happened at Columbia itself, with Columbia's own anti-Semitism task force, which just recently issued its fourth report with equally unfounded, non-evidentiary findings that were predetermined, just as the ones for the Justice Department. Now, when that happens inside the university as well as outside, where is the trust that makes education what it's supposed to be? System of free inquiry, an atmosphere of trust where we can meet with each other and discuss some of the burning issues of our moment. There is, you know, it's very, very difficult to find a space at American universities and at Columbia to discuss what's going on in Gaza and the West Bank, according to your last two segments. And there are pockets in the university where we find these spaces, but we it's very difficult to do so openly without setting ourselves up for major harassment and then also the Trump administration's threats.
1: Marianne Hirsch, Professor Emerita at Columbia University, thank you very much. You know, part of the $200 million settlement with Columbia included a $21 million fund, and you have, along with other Jewish faculty members, filed claims to say that your support for Palestinian rights was part of the anti-Semitism. And that does it for today's show. Happy birthday, Kouros Ismaili. Amy Goodman will be back hosting next week. She'll also be speaking at Middlebury College in Vermont on August 28th. Visit democracynow.org for more information. I'm Anjali Kamath. Thank you for joining us.

0: Gui, Delawisi Randy Hamilton. 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Ukchibukduk Mi'kma'ki. 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
1: 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Despite a decline in ridership, Halifax Transit saw an uptick in its revenue last fiscal quarter, much of what was attributed to the fare increase from 2024, according to a new report for the municipality's Transportation Standing Committee. The report found boardings on Halifax buses and ferries fell from $32.3 million in the 2024-25 fiscal year to $31.5 million in 2025-26. Buses suffered a 3% drop in ridership, while ferries saw a 3% uptick from $1.74 million to $1.8 million. According to the report, the declining ridership did little to soften Halifax Transit's revenue, which went from $36.8 million in 2024-25 to $39.2 million in 2025-26. The town of New Glasgow in central Nova Scotia is calling on the provincial government to shut down a local homeless shelter. Town Council passed a unanimous motion Monday asking the province to close the North Star Shelter, saying it is not addressing the complex needs of people experiencing chronic homelessness and addictions. The town issued a statement saying it wants a more health-focused approach that includes residential rehabilitation programs, mental health supports, and services that will help residents move into supportive and transitional housing. The town says it wants to work with the province to make sure people leaving the shelter receive support for finding new housing and dealing with mental health and addictions. Feral Femme Fest is happening tomorrow night, offering a fun, female-led night of rock and punk music. The event is being held at Monty's Show Bar Grill on Saturday, August 22nd, and all the groups performing are led by women. For CKDU, I'm Jenna McConnell.
2: Good day, this is Weatherman Will Flood with your Halifax weekend forecast. Friday, August 21st, you'll start cloudy, but becoming a mix of sun and clouds by morning with fog patches dissipating. High temperature of 28 degrees with a humidex value of 35, so stay cool and stay hydrated. It'll feel closer to 18 along parts of the coastline. I recommend heading out there to stay cool, head to a beach. With a UV index of 8, that's around a 30-minute sunburn time, wear your sunscreen. Friday night, partly cloudy skies with fog patches developing and a low temperature of 15 degrees. Saturday, August 22nd, a mix of sun and clouds with a high temperature of 23 degrees. Saturday night, cloudy with 60% chance of showers and a low temperature of 16 degrees. And Sunday, August 23rd, periods of rain with a high temperature of 21. And Sunday night, periods of rain continuing with a low temperature of 20 degrees. Have a great day and enjoy the weather.
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CKDU 88.1 FM in Halifax. Thank you for tuning in to the warmer side of cool. My name is Rakim the Dream. This is your home for the best alternative and local music on Canada's East Coast. This is CKDU, and I thank you for tuning in. Hope you're having a wonderful Friday, and it's been another pretty warm week. Hope you had a good week. I had a busy weekend. I was in Cape Breton. Shout out to Whitney Pier, a historic Black community. And, my work at the Black Cultural Center took me there to celebrate the 90th anniversary of a place called Menelik Hall, which is kind of like a hall or a community center. And it's been a place where, you know, people in that community have gathered for, 90 years. So celebrating that that place and the fact that it's still going, and it's went through a lot of recent repairs and things like that. So it was cool to be able to celebrate that and to, meet people of all ages from the community. They all gathered at that hall and people got to share stories and what the hall meant to them and what the community means to them. So it was pretty darn cool. That was the highlight of my last week, and I hope that each of you have had something, maybe not similar, but something that also stood out

you in your own week. Now, have a good show for you today. Some new stuff to play, some old stuff, some hidden CKDU gems and all sorts of stuff. So buckle your seatbelt and let's get into the show. The first song is a new song, just came out about a month ago in July. And it's from an artist that I don't really know much about. I'm just learning about her. Her name is Smith. And, you know, I don't really know much about her. I know that she's a singer, songwriter, and producer, and has produced, you know, hits for people like Billie Eilish, I think, Jack Harlow, different people like that. But she also makes her own music. So this is a new song she has called Dark Side. We're going to jump into it. I will say, I like the song. I think it's a little repetitive, but I like it. Okay, I just wanted to be honest. You know, there's nothing wrong with being honest. I can play something on my show and still, you know, have a critique here or there. So it's a good song, and I'm glad to get into it. After that, we'll be jumping into some more music, some people I haven't played in a while, some people I've never played before, and some good old favorites. But first, here is Dark Side by Smith on CKDU.

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You're listening to The Warmer Side of Cool, and we just heard two songs from Cautious Clay. First, we heard the song Erase, which really took me back. That's a song I used to play when I first started doing shows here at CKDU years ago. So happy to throw it on. And then we heard a new song from Cautious Clay. It was the song called Trail Mix. And I think that's a newer song. I haven't really heard much about it. I think it's only been out for a little while. I think I came across it on Spotify when I looked up, when I went to go listen to Erase once again, and I saw that he had some new music out. So, you know, it's always good to check back in with artists that you haven't listened to in a while and see what they're up to now. We also had a throwback song from CNC Music Factory, that one taking us all the way back to the early 90s. You're listening to The Warmer Side of Cool. My name is Rakim the Dream, and let's keep it going. This next one is a bit of a special song for two reasons. This is one that was sent to me on CD back when I was CKDU's music director, and it's by an artist named Connor Gaines. And it's funny, you know, some of the things that I got sent, you know, I'll never forget, and this is one of those songs. It was from an EP or a collection of songs, a small collection of songs by Connor Gaines called Three. And it had about four songs on it. And this one I remember liking the most. Now, I liked it so much that I introduced it to my dad and I introduced it to my nephews. And, you know, they would always ride around, you know, in the car, you know, listening to it and singing along to it. So this song is also special to me because it reminds me of my two nephews, Zayvon and Zakeem. So a big shout out to Zayvon and Zakeem, because I know that they like this song. And even though they probably haven't listened to it in a while, if it were to come on, I know that they would sing along. So big shout out to them, and I hope that they have a good start back to the school year. And here's Connor Gaines with his song Light Shine In. After that, we're going to jump into one from Erykah Badu. But first, here's Connor Gaines on CKDU.

That was Khalid on CKDU. Yeah, that was a good song. It, you know, got me grooving a little bit. Anyways, that's a new song from Khalid. That was called Out of Body, and it came out, I think, around the beginning of the year, I want to say, or maybe late last year. And, yeah, he has a newer album out, came out, I think, last year, late 2025. So, yeah, it's pretty cool. He has new music out. And if you want to see that new music live, he is headed to Halifax in September. That is September 26th. He'll be playing in Halifax at Magnetic World Music Festival. And he's not playing alone. There are special guests, apparently with Khalid. And there's also some other headliners that night. There is Neo and Akon, which is pretty cool. So that's Saturday, September 26th. And the night before that, on Friday, there is Sexy Red, Alesso, and Sway Lee, and also special guests. So that should be a good time, Magnetic World, at the Halifax Garrison Grounds. And tickets are available now if you go to Magnetic World, MF for musicfestival.com. And you can go there and you can buy tickets. You can also, of course, look at all the lineups, learn about the festival. And you can visit their premium experiences page, where you can see about, you know, getting different private booths and tables and all that stuff. And yeah, we're not sponsored by, I know it sounds like we're sponsored by it, but we're not. I just, you know, wanted to let you know. I always like to tell folks about, you know, more stuff that's coming and artists that are playing and music that you can go see and all that sort of stuff. And it seems like they're continuing to add people as well. Like throughout the last couple weeks, like, you know, they've just been adding people, and there's space on the website for, you know, more acts to be added, sort of thing. So maybe there are some more announcements that are going to come down the pipeline. Who knows? Either way, it should be a good time. So if you're looking for something to go to locally in September, check out Magnetic World. You can get tickets on the website, magneticworldmf.com. And yeah, it would be cool to see Khalid. You know, he's one artist where I've never even looked up, you know, live performances of him or tried to seek out, you know, what his stage presence is like or anything like that. I just know him from the songs on the radio and the albums and stuff, but he'd probably be a pretty good live performer, I would think. And, it'd be cool to see, you know, the crowd react to some of his big, hit songs, hit big radio songs and stuff. Speaking of radio songs, here's an artist that does not get played on the radio near enough. Actually, it's kind of rare to hear her on the radio, which is sad. It's Jill Scott, an amazing, amazing soul, neo-soul artist. And she has a song called Pressure. And that's what we're going to listen to here on CKDU 88.1 FM. 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

You're listening to CKDU 88.1 FM, and that was the song Black Dress by the artist Naya, I think is how you pronounce her name. It's N-I-I-A, so Naya, I guess the two I's makes it a long I sound, Naya. She is based in Los Angeles, but was born in Massachusetts, and she's a singer, a songwriter, she plays piano. She also blends, you know, sort of pop and alternative pop with R&B and jazz. And she first really came onto the scene in 2007 when she was about 20 years old. She featured on the Wyclef Jean song Sweetest Girl. She was raised in a musical family, and her mother was actually a classical pianist, and her grandmother was an opera singer. So she has a long sort of musical family heritage going on, and I guess she's following in the footsteps. Before that, we heard one from Alessia Cara. That was her song. What song did I play? That was Slow Motion from her her album Love and Hyperbole that came out in early 2025. And you're listening to The Warmer Side of Cool. My name is Rakim, and we're coming up to the top of the hour. It's about to be four. I'm here for just over an hour. I have it about an hour left, so, you know, let's keep on rolling. So we're going to listen to a few more sort of, I guess you could say, pop-ish, R&B-ish songs. And then, I guess in the second hour, we'll probably switch it up and listen to some alternative music or indie rock or something like that. We'll probably pivot a bit. But for now, let's jump into this song. This is All Up to You. It's by Avery Raquel. Now, I don't remember much about Avery Raquel at all. Again, it's something that we have in the CKDU library here. And I know it was sent to us at some point. I remember the name. Don't really remember the artist, but you know, I listened to this song when I was picking music for this show, and it sounds pretty good. So I'm going to throw it on. Here is All Up to You by Avery Raquel on CKDU.

Two Door Cinema Club here on CKDU, and we just snuck our way into the second hour. My name is Rakim the Dream. This is The Warmer Side of Cool, and I hope you're doing well. For listeners who just tuned in, the first, half of the show, we played more R&B, soul, and pop. This second hour, we're probably going to lean more towards indie and rock, maybe. We'll see how I feel. I might end out with some slower songs. We'll see. For now, we're going to jump into a classic song. I want to hear one from Nirvana. Let's jump into Dumb from the In Utero album. Back in 1993, we'll take you all the way back to, the final months of Nirvana. Rest in peace to Kurt Cobain. This is Dumb here on CKDU 88.1 FM.

That was Kids Losing Sleep here on CKDU. That is good local music. And Kids Losing Sleep have a special place in my heart. In 2019, I went to their EP release show when they released their EP called Loves, which was a great EP, and it featured that song we just heard called Put It On. And, you know, that was not my first time seeing live music, obviously, but it was the first time, like, I really felt like, wow, I really love live music, and I really need to keep going to live music, and it sort of sparked something in me. And since then, I've been a live music connoisseur, and I'm very, very happy that, you know, that sort of awakened something in me. Now, also, Kids Losing Sleep has a very special place in my heart because my girlfriend, shout out to Laura, my girlfriend, I love her. That was the first date we went on. We saw Kids Losing Sleep play at the Seahorse. So it also reminds me of my girlfriend. So a big shout out to Kids Losing Sleep and my girlfriend Laura. And yeah, that's a good song called Put It On. So I hope you guys enjoyed that one. And we're going to keep the ball rolling here. And why don't we roll into one more local song? Why don't we jump into, I'm trying to think, maybe we play something from Customer Service, one of my very favorite local bands, and then we'll jump into maybe another throwback. 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
1: 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Despite a decline in ridership, Halifax Transit saw an uptick in its revenue last fiscal quarter. Much of what was attributed to the fare increase from 2024, according to a new report for the municipality's Transportation Standing Committee. The report found boardings on Halifax buses and ferries fell from $32.3 million in the 2024-25 fiscal year to $31.5 million in 2025-26. Buses suffered a 3% drop in ridership, while ferries saw a 3% uptick from $1.74 million to $1.8 million. According to the report, the declining ridership did little to soften Halifax Transit's revenue, which went from $36.8 million in 2024-25 to $39.2 million in 2025-26. The town of New Glasgow in central Nova Scotia is calling on the provincial government to shut down a local homeless shelter. Town Council passed a unanimous motion Monday asking the province to close the North Star Shelter, saying it is not addressing the complex needs of people experiencing chronic homelessness and addictions. The town issued a statement saying it wants a more health-focused approach that includes residential rehabilitation programs, mental health supports, and services that will help residents move into supportive and transitional housing. The town says it wants to work with the province to make sure people leaving the shelter receive support for finding new housing and dealing with mental health and addictions. Feral Femme Fest is happening tomorrow night, offering a fun, female-led night of rock and punk music. The event is being held at Monty's Show Bar Grill on Saturday, August 22nd, and all the groups performing are led by women. For CKDU, I'm Jenna McConnell.
2: Good day, this is weatherman Will Flood with your Halifax weekend forecast. Friday, August 21st, you'll start cloudy, but becoming a mix of sun and clouds by morning with fog patches dissipating. High temperature of 28 degrees with a humidex value of 35, so stay cool and stay hydrated. It'll feel closer to 18 along parts of the coastline. I recommend heading out there to stay cool, head to a beach. With a UV index of 8, that's around a 30-minute sunburn time, wear your sunscreen. Friday night, partly cloudy skies with fog patches developing and a low temperature of 15 degrees. Saturday, August 22nd, a mix of sun and clouds with a high temperature of 23 degrees. Saturday night, cloudy with 60% chance of showers and a low temperature of 16 degrees. And Sunday, August 23rd, periods of rain with a high temperature of 21. And Sunday night, periods of rain continuing with a low temperature of 20 degrees. Have a great day and enjoy the weather.
3: 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We are pre-recording this episode, so for us, it is February 26th.
4: No, we're not, Bonnie. What are you talking about? You're not here. You're in Saskatoon right now. Sorry about that. We were a little delayed. Welcome to Sound of Silver on CKDU 88.1 FM in Halifax, Nova Scotia. I am your host, Freeman Bray, and I am joined not by Bonnie, but by Posey.
5: Am I on?
4: You are.
5: I'm on the air. Oh, I can't hear anything. Hi, I'm Posey Thompson.
4: Hello. Welcome. So we've had you on once before, and that was a full episode that had four people on it, the most we've ever done. So a lot of different conversations were had. This time it's just one-on-one.
5: One-on-one.
4: You get to say all of your pieces.
5: Everything I have on the top of my mind, all of my thoughts on everything in the whole world.
4: Yes.
5: Yeah.
4: It's all on you.
5: Yeah.
4: Oh, I'm not going to say a word.
5: Oh, wow.
4: You got it.
5: I mean, I've been waiting for this moment.
4: Right?
5: Quite frankly.
4: Everybody needs a podcast is what I think.
5: I genuinely wish I had a podcast all the time.
4: It's so easy to start one.
5: I feel like I should be doing that. just going to take this over and it's going to be my podcast.
4: I know some people.
5: Yeah.
4: I can hook you up with
5: and
4: a podcast.
5: A studio, maybe even.
4: Potentially.
5: Microphone.
4: Potentially.
5: Yeah, it sounds like a good plan.
4: But yeah, so welcome. We've done your sort of introduction before, but for people who may not know you, what's your deal? What do you do in cinema?
5: So I'm going into my second year at Dal.
4: Woo!
5: I actually got into the acting program, so I'm just doing that. But as far as cinema goes, I write, I direct, and sometimes I act when it's convenient.
4: I see.
5: But
4: if this was a MFK situation,
5: okay,
4: which one are you keeping? Like, which one?
5: Biggest? Ooh, that's tricky. I mean, is theater still like another realm I'm allowed to explore while this situation's happening?
4: Yeah, you can do whatever you want in theater, but in film.
5: In film.
4: You can either write, direct, or act.
5: I would write. I'd probably write every single time. Write, and then I'd direct.
4: Okay.
5: Yeah.
4: And then
5: acting
4: is just...
5: like a little affair with directing, maybe.
4: Okay.
5: And I'd write, and then acting, I'd be like...
4: Acting is out of there.
5: You're out of here.
4: You don't need her.
5: No.
4: But
5: no, I could be on stage.
4: True.
5: In front of the camera.
4: I suppose so. That is, they're very different, but I'm very impressed by people who can act for theater specifically. Not that I'm not impressed by cinema actors, because I also am, but being able to memorize an entire story, just one person's parts, you still have to like notice cues for when you talk.
5: It
4: boggles the mind.
5: Yeah, it's actor brain, character brain. You have to have that split. If
4: you
5: are too in the character, you don't know where your lights are. If you're too into the actor, what's going on?
4: I've got none of that. It goes in one ear, out the other. It was genuinely embarrassing on my first short film, which I had to cast myself in because I couldn't find anybody else. The words that I wrote, I couldn't remember. I wrote them. And we're talking like 5-word sentence max. And I'd be like, hey, could you read the line to me again?
5: Line anyone?
4: I was fully out. Like, I just, for some reason, it does not stick.
5: I have a remarkable ability to memorize lines. It's like
4: I'm jealous.
5: It's like my biggest thing. I was always envious of musical theater actors because there's lines, but I feel like people can memorize like lyrics way quicker than lines.
4: I could do lyrics.
5: Yeah.
4: If someone told me a song, I could probably sing most of a song.
5: Yeah, or get it by listening to it. Something about lines, and my first real role in theater was in one act called Boise, Idaho. Shout out to anybody from Boise, Idaho.
4: Nice.
5: And it was basically about this narrator, me, who worked in a was sitting in a cafe and narrating these two people having a date. And then you get revealed halfway through that he's not actually a narrator. He's just a random guy who's talking about them.
4: That's hilarious.
5: And the entire one act, 30, 40 minutes, is just me interjecting every time somebody says something. I go, he said, she said, she exclaimed, and then having these monologues. And it was a trip to try to memorize, because you're not even just memorizing the lines, but you need to get the exact just right timing. You're not quick enough, it's not funny.
4: Yeah. Oh yeah, because you are the punctuation of everything.
5: Yeah, nothing's funny if I don't say it on time. If I take too long, it's...
4: Yikes. That is my actual worst nightmare. That's why
5: I'm
4: so impressed. It's like, being able to do that, I cannot wrap my head around it.
5: Yeah, I know. People who are able to memorize a lot of lines and monologues in British farces, that is impressive to me because I don't
4: British
5: know how
4: is
5: much
4: a different
5: you know.
4: Language.
5: Yeah, British farces rely only on wordplay and the fact that words can be said. What's it called when they're so quick? In like the same. They do it in BoJack Horseman. They have like lines where all the words start with the same letter and it goes
4: alliteration.
5: Really fast.
4: Yeah,
5: over alliteration. So they do a lot of those very rapid fire.
4: I do love that.
5: Yeah, it's rough though to memorize.
4: That's the thing is, I love being a writer who doesn't act, because I can write the most like
5: you could do
4: annoying, like terribly confusing, like but like it sounds beautiful,
5: mm-hmm.
4: and then when the actors get it, it's like what. Why are you making me say this?
5: What is this?
4: This is like you've just made me say a tongue twister for 10 minutes, and it's like
5: sometimes when I'm writing, I forget that I have to actually people actually have to be able to do it, and so I come in and I get my director, my little director and writer brain gets protective of my words. So someone messes up a small little word, they miss a little beat, I'm like, oh, I'm sorry, that wasn't it.
4: I think about that a lot. So theater is very much outside of my realm, but I did take the playwright in the theater class. It's now the screenwriting class.
5: Okay.
4: And both years, so I had very little experience, so I was just like writing for theater, which I didn't know how to do, and so I was learning as I was doing it. But the most exciting part about it, I've probably talked about it before, but at the end of each semester, we would have our plays performed by actors, like professional actors.
5: Awesome.
4: So we would be workshopping these plays every week. We'd come in and be like, okay, so, you know, here's what I've got written, and people would critique it. The, like, other, like, students would perform it for you.
5: Right.
4: Just like a cold read of it. And then it'd be like, okay, now I see. I wrote comedies. So I'd be like, okay, if nobody laughed, then I get rid of that line and I find a funnier one. And that was really great. But then seeing people physically perform it, I was like, whoa.
5: Yeah.
4: I did that. I mean, they did that, but I made them do that.
5: Yeah. Tell me about it. Doing Rhubarb was like my last term project was the second it was actually happening and we were doing a read through. I was like, oh, yeah, I wrote this.
4: There's a weird power you have of being like, and whatever I tell you to say,
5: you're gonna say it. And it was weird because there'd be some lines that, I don't know if this ever happens with you, but there's certain lines that you write and you don't even think they're that funny.
4: Mm-hmm.
5: And then people start laughing at them.
4: Oh.
5: And they're like, that was a really funny joke. And you're like, yeah, totally. That was intended.
4: The greatest feeling in the world. I have never felt like I think I got addicted to it.
5: Oh, yeah.
4: I think that's why I started doing this is because that first time where people laughed at a joke I wrote and like I wrote it like I don't even remember what the joke was, but I wrote it so haphazardly that I was just like, and that's just a throwaway.
5: Yeah.
4: And people like stopped.
5: They cling to it.
4: And they laughed and it was like, wait a minute. Wait a minute. I'm funny.
5: Yeah, it's
4: okay.
5: So empowering, or little mistakes you made in the writing process being read as, I remember this is giving myself away a bit, but also in Rhubarb I wrote a line that went one of the main characters Mary and then the other guy Evan, and Evan said to Mary, he was like, Jesus Mary, and I didn't even realize when I first wrote it, I told everybody that I knew what I was writing when I wrote it.
4: I didn't want
5: everybody to think that I didn't know.
4: It's always on purpose.
5: I was like, did you guys notice that I did that on purpose? And now it's like my favorite line from the whole 30-minute thing. It's Jesus Mary.
4: Actors can sometimes bring something out that you didn't even expect, like you wrote that unknowingly and now it's a really funny line because of how they performed it. And it was like, wait a minute, this is let's play into this.
5: Totally.
4: I love that.
5: Even performing when you're on stage, there were some lines when I was doing a play, like when I was Pony Boy in The Outsiders, and there'd be lines where I was just like, this isn't funny because the character, you get into, not to get all preachy about acting, but you get into the character headspace and you think, the character's not trying to be funny. He's trying to be serious and dramatic, but he's a 14-year-old boy.
4: So he's not very good at it.
5: And he said a line about, like, I'll grow out of it probably. Like, someone says, like, you're smart for your age. He's like, I'll grow out of it probably.
4: Mm-hmm.
5: And everybody, all the older people in the audience laughed.
4: Yeah.
5: I was like, that was not funny to me. And I don't know if it's because I was in the headspace of the character or if it's just because it's not funny to me. But
4: That's one of those things that, the fact that the old people laugh tells you a lot about it.
5: Yeah, I think
4: like,
5: it wasn't.
4: I would have been like, that's pretty funny. But I would not have laughed, but I would have been like, that's a good line.
5: Yeah. But, there's a few of those. And it's good. It's good until you don't want it to be funny and someone laughs at it. And then you kind of have to
4: when you're trying to be dramatic and then people start laughing.
5: Yeah.
4: That's something I find so fascinating is, can you then turn that into something positive? Where like, if you were to write a drama and people exclusively laughed, they were never like invested, they just thought everything, every dramatic thing was funny, do you then get upset about that? Or do you lean into it and go, you know what? Now it's a comedy.
5: Yeah.
4: You're welcome.
5: I feel like this kind of perfectly ties into Obsession, because Obsession had a really big phenomenon with this.
4: Let's go.
5: Okay. So Obsession. You haven't seen it?
4: I have not seen it. I want to see it.
5: Okay.
4: I have friends who are, pun fully unintended, absolutely obsessed.
5: Yeah.
4: They love it. They are fully, like, in love with the acting, mm-hmm. the directing, the, like, everything about it. I was immediately fascinated. I knew I wanted to see it because during, I was going to a theater at Cineplex, and they just had a poster. I had no idea what it was.
5: Right.
4: I don't know if you saw the, like, promotional posters for Obsession.
5: Was it the one where he's in the car?
4: No.
5: Or was it the red one?
4: It was the red one.
5: Okay,
4: it was, for people who haven't seen it, it's the best piece of marketing I've ever seen, because I was immediately like, I have to watch this. And then I found out it was a horror movie, and I was like, okay, maybe not. But it is a fully red background mm-hmm. with just the, like, Webster's definition of the word obsession.
5: Yeah.
4: It's just obsession and then what obsession means.
5: Yeah.
4: And that was it. And I went, you can't just do that.
5: You can't, but they can.
4: But they did.
5: But
4: and
5: they
4: And I immediately was like, well, this movie has to be incredible because you cannot be so confident in your film that
5: you don't have
4: one
5: to put anything.
4: Word. It's just like, it's about obsession. Whatever that means to you.
5: It is, yeah.
4: And man, and people fell in love with it. The fact that the actor, not the actor, but the acting is incredible, mm-hmm. but the director is a YouTuber.
5: A YouTube comedian.
4: And a shout out to the comedy to, like, sketch comedy to horror film pipeline.
5: Oh my gosh, yes.
4: It's fantastic. And
5: incredible.
4: As someone who loves comedy and doesn't love horror, I'm so glad for them to
5: take Jordan Peele,
4: to do
5: take
4: it.
5: Anybody.
4: Jordan
5: yeah.
4: Peele is the king.
5: He's the king
4: I'd
5: of
4: say.
5: It all, yeah.
4: But, and many people have talked and told me about, like, it's all about timing mm-hmm. and comedy and horror have a lot in common
5: yeah.
4: in how you set them up. It's just, for comedy, you're trying to make them laugh, and mm-hmm. for horror, you're trying to make them scream.
5: You're both eliciting a very physical reaction. Like, both of them are, like, the final goal of both of those are something physical. It's laughter or mm-hmm. it's fright. And they're very, I feel like you could argue that a lot of sadder movies, like, they also want a physical reaction, but I find it's more of a mental reaction. Like, you're very, you're in your brain more than you are in your body. When you're laughing, you're physically reacting. And when you're scared, I don't know about you, but when I'm scared, I feel it. I feel it so
4: 100%.
5: So much in me.
4: Oh, yeah. It's all throughout the body.
5: Oh,
4: which,
5: yeah.
4: And we will continue talking about Obsession, but that reminds me, I would love to make a web-slinging connection to Obsession.
5: Oh, yes. Please do.
4: Spider-Man and Obsession have a lot in common.
5: Ooh, okay.
4: And you haven't seen the new Spider-Man,
5: no.
4: Spider-Man Brand New Day, so that might sound really weird.
5: Yeah, it does.
4: But both
5: definitely.
4: Films deal a lot with the, like, general idea of bodily autonomy.
5: Okay.
4: And, like, being human and being kind to others
5: yeah.
4: and yourself. And it's very fascinating that that is the landscape that we're in, that two entirely independent films, one a, like, indie horror film by a previously unknown director and a huge blockbuster superhero Spider-Man movie, both are covering the same theme, like, general theme, is very fascinating
5: to
4: me.
5: It's so many movies I've seen recently are based in morality and also physical morality.
4: Mm.
5: Like, the cause and effect of being your own person or the lack thereof.
4: Yeah.
5: And I think that's just so interesting that we're in this era where the biggest, most terrifying and also action-filled and frightening, just all-around emotional thing is who you are.
4: Yeah. We're definitely in a period, and maybe it's easier for us to say because we are young adults that, like, this is a time of finding yourself, like, physically, emotionally, whatever. But it's also just, like, I think this space in history is a time of, like, very much self-individuation and what do you mean to yourself? What do you mean to the world at large? And the world expects a lot from us.
5: Oh, yeah.
4: With, you know, all eyes watching at all time.
5: Completely.
4: It's terrifying. And so to have these films actively sort of, like, reflect that back to us is really, it was, I'm sure in Obsession it wouldn't be reassuring. In Spider-Man it was reassuring because it's a fun action movie.
5: It's a superhero.
4: They spin it around into a positive, but it was that kind of thing where, like, I had a couple of, like, arresting moments in the theater where I almost got up and left because it was so, like, emotionally resonant.
5: Yeah.
4: That I was like, oh God, I cannot sit with my emotions right now. It is too intense.
5: And I think that's such an interesting thing that we kind of, like, I mean, there's this whole discussion about horror movies, is that the concept of seeing a horror movie is going into a room with a mm-hmm. bunch of people you don't or do know and just being afraid
4: yeah.
5: for an hour.

0: It's not Sandman. Clayface.
1: Okay.
0: Have you seen the trailer for Clayface?
1: No.
0: It is body horror to the extreme.
1: Ooh.
0: It is like a man who, it's in the, like, the DC Comics universe. But it's like a solo film about this guy who, I don't remember what happens to him, but he basically becomes semi-solid.
1: Okay.
0: But he can't control it.
1: Okay.
0: So at times his like body just like droops and falls apart.
1: Oh,
0: his face like morphs. There's plenty of like absolutely horrifying moments in the trailer, like where he gets scissors to cut his eyes he can see again. Like it is like, and there's like things of him like melting in a tub, and it's like the most upsetting possible thing. And it's like, I will never see that film because that is absolutely disgusting.
1: But there are people lining up to see it.
0: Are unbelievably like so on board with that.
1: Yeah.
0: I'm so proud of that. Like that's great for you guys.
1: I never feel grosser than when I rewatch a horror movie. I'm like, why am I doing this? What type of a person must I be to want to revisit a horror I've already seen?
0: That's very interesting because like a mystery film, a lot of horror is taken away after a first watch.
1: Yeah.
0: Where, like, you now know where the scares are, you know what's scary, and you know when to expect it, that it's just like, and now I'm just experiencing it. That's very fascinating because I'm usually a one and done with horror movies, but I imagine it would be a lot less scary on a second rewatch.
1: And also, so for Obsession, I kind of, so I watched it twice, and I found that first time I watched it, I was scared in a physical sense. There was jump scares and there was noises, and Obsession relies a lot on audio. It's very audio forward. So everything is based around sound, the sound of her voice, the sound of things happening around them. It's very audio heavy. And the music is a very big deal. So that was just sort of like, you know, oh, her voice sounds creepy. Oh, she's moving weird. Oh, whatever. And then when I rewatched it the second time, knowing where all the scares are, knowing what's going to happen, knowing the fate of it all, it was the content that scared me. It was certain moments in it after watching so many theories about it and so many things that when I went back, I was honestly more afraid because I would see certain things and it would terrify me from an emotional standpoint. And I think also from like a feminist standpoint probably too,
0: for sure,
1: of watching it and going, oh, that's scary.
0: I do know like the broad strokes of the
1: film.
0: What
1: do you know about it?
0: I know like the outline of the story, which is a guy is obsessed with his friend who is a girl, and he makes a wish unknowingly for her to become to love him more than anything else.
1: Anyone else in the world.
0: And it creates like this split personality where she is like, she's trapped in her own body, and then there's this other version of herself who like
1: freaky Nikki,
0: and she cannot like control herself, and she's like fully devoted to him to a degree that is unsettling.
1: Well, she loves him more than anyone else, including herself, right?
0: Right.
1: Which is why we see so much of the things that she, like, this chaos, I think, is just so interesting. But yeah, it's completely that. Like, it's just, it's a tricky movie when you talk about morality, because there's a lot of defense that you can give the main character, Bear, especially towards the beginning of, okay, he didn't know it was going to work.
0: Right.
1: And then it starts to sort of sink in.
0: When it does work.
1: When it does work, and it doesn't stop.
0: What kind of person are you? And that's, I've been seeing a lot of discourse on, like, the morality and the people who are on, Bear's side initially. And then there's the people who are on Bear's side all the way through.
1: Ooh.
0: And I just have a couple of questions for those people. First and foremost, why?
1: What is wrong with you?
0: So again, I haven't seen
1: opinions,
0: there's a very low likelihood that I will be on Bear's side because I am aware of the discourse already. I'm going to be suspicious of him right off the bat. But also like that people like this is essentially a thought experiment because it is a like supernatural event. This does not happen in real life.
1: No.
0: But if it did, how would you react? And his way of reacting is, well, this is fine. From what I've seen, it's a passive element where it, like, he doesn't try to stop anything. And that makes him scarier than someone who is more aggressively taking advantage of it. It's like commenting on those who are

0: are like bystanders
1: a nice
0: in
1: guy
0: oppression.
1: Or a quote-unquote nice guy that sort of a sense.
0: Yeah.
1: And completely, that's what it is. The discourse around it has been so important, I think.
0: Mm.
1: And it's really interesting. So there's a lot of commentary also around whether or not Nikki liked Bear initially, which I think that kind of leads the whether or not it was... People like to use that as a discussion of whether or not it was okay, which I think is completely unrelated.
0: That doesn't
1: have anything to do with it.
0: Neither here nor there.
1: No.
0: You got your free will stripped from you.
1: Exactly. It doesn't matter if you loved that person.
0: Right. If she was already in love with him, she's not going to be after this because why would you
1: ever want to be?
0: Yeah.
1: But it's really cool because I don't know if you know this, but when they filmed the... when they filmed the beginning scenes, there's only a few scenes where before Nikki gets turned. And in half, like all of those scenes, they filmed it, I think, two or three different ways.
0: Mm-hmm.
1: And one of the ways was always that she doesn't like him. And one of the ways was that she does. And then they threw different versions throughout the film. So it's not even clear whether or not what scenes show. So some scenes can be like, she's totally flirting with him. And then other scenes, she hates him.
0: And I'm obsessed with that.
1: Yeah.
0: That is so manipulative on the filmmaker's part, which is, it's messed up, but it's also, I have to respect that so much.
1: Yeah.
0: It reminds me of the, I think it's American Psycho, where Willem Dafoe's character, it's like, all right, we're going to do one scene where you know it's him, one scene where you have no idea, one scene where you like have like a couple of clues, and then we're going to splice them so it looks like you're crazy.
1: Exactly. It's so messed up, but it's so interesting.
0: Because that is the mind of someone with a crush as well as like, is that a sign?
1: Yeah.
0: Is this a sign?
1: Exactly.
0: No?
1: And you're kind of viewing it, I mean, through his lens and extent. Like they do it in an interesting way where you want to sympathize with him because she is aggressive and she is hurting people and, you know, and herself. And she's obsessive. She's the obsessive one.
0: Mm. Is this before or after?
1: This is after.
0: Yeah. Okay.
1: This is for the majority of the film. But it's interesting because you don't really know who the villain is because... I think people are too focused on trying to find, you know, Bear's the villain, Nikki's the villain.
0: Mm.
1: I don't think it is that. I don't think it's that simple.
0: Mm.
1: I think it's that Bear is manipulative and Nikki is more of your, like, freaky Nikki is a objectively bad person.
0: Yeah, well, she's like a demon. She's a different
1: being
0: outside of
1: other thing, but it doesn't fall into a proper category. It doesn't fall into a proper villain and protagonist sort of a mindset. And it's just very interesting to see how it's been received. And even going all the way back to that poster, obsession, is it necessarily referring to her obsession or is it referring to his? Or could it be both? And what does that mean like throughout the film?
0: Yeah.
1: Because they are both the obsessive ones.
0: Mm-hmm.
1: And you don't see people talking about that as much. It's just so...
0: I love that because it's the kind of thing where like, a movie title is just a title, but it's also everything about the movie in a couple of words.
1: Mm-hmm.
0: And obsession is such a perfect word. It is the word.
1: It's the word.
0: Because obsession can take many different forms.
1: Yeah.
0: And presumably, again, as someone who hasn't seen it, the forms shown in that film differ so greatly and yet are still categorized under the same umbrella.
1: Exactly. It's a passive, like you said earlier, it's a passive obsession and it's a... physical obsession. And it's just so interesting because I don't know, there's so much about it that it's just so messed up. It's such a messed up movie. Like it's a really messed up film. And I think it's sort of, I mean, the actors have come out and said that Bear is the bad person in the situation.
0: Of course.
1: But it's also hardly about that. It's more just I feel like it's a talk about society itself, not to sound all pretentious right now, but
0: listen, we as much as I hate to admit it, we do live in a society.
1: We do live in a society.
0: So
1: it does insist upon itself.
0: It does.
1: But it was a really good, I just think it was a good, I think it really exposed the way people think about some of these things.
0: Right.
1: And that was interesting, especially as someone who was going into it knowing that Bear was going to be in the wrong.
0: Mm.
1: mainly because his name was Bear, and I think that was a really good.
0: It's a great, it's a great
1: like, reference thing. Yeah.
0: I love on the nose names for characters.
1: Oh yeah, yeah. It's like, great. Oh, what's my favorite one? I can't even. Remember
0: also, the
1: it.
0: Fact I believe Nikki's last name is Freeman. Shout out to all the Freemans.
1: Oh yeah,
0: and she is. Not free.
1: Freeman. Nope. Not Freeman.
0: <Mm-mm>. I love
1: it. It's perfect. It's so good. And his, like, I went into it. I was like, he's going to be wrong.
0: Mm-hmm.
1: He's probably going to, like, I know the concept of the film because when do you not know the concept of a film nowadays?
0: Right.
1: And I still felt kind of bad for him at certain points in the beginning. And it was such a gross feeling to feel bad for him because you're like, oh, I hate you.
0: That's such strong filmmaking,
1: human.
0: Though, because,
1: it's...
0: yeah, you should feel bad for, well, you shouldn't feel bad for all villains, but, like,
1: no.
0: A villain who displays some form of, like, regret, and you're like, oh, yeah, he made a bunch of mistakes that are unforgivable, but also, like, he's just a guy.
1: Exactly, and it's just like you were saying, it's, like, it's somewhat, like, fantastical in elements, which I think is just interesting because... Obviously, that part's not real, and I don't know how much you know about this, but whatever you know about the One Wish Willow, that's all there is. They don't go into it at all. They genuinely go, hey, we're in the store. Oh, look, they have some One Wish Willows. And then you break it and you make a wish, and that's it. That's there's no other. The only lore is you cannot wish. You cannot have more than one wish.
0: Mm-hmm.
1: That's it. There's nothing else. There's even, like, they have a little bit where if he wants to call to get help, it's just, it's actually the director's voice, but it's just a guy on the other end of the phone who's just sitting in his house, like, what can I do?
0: Yeah.
1: And I just think that's so good because it doesn't mess them up. It doesn't give them, give people any room to blame the tool itself.
0: Right.
1: Other than to just blame the people.
0: Yeah. The story is about the consequences, not the magic of like, oh, how does this all work?
1: Yeah.
0: It's like, it doesn't matter how it works. The fact is it worked
1: it
0: and
1: worked.
0: Now we're in this situation.
1: Exactly. And so, yeah, there's some plot holes, I think you could say technically, of, well, the One Wish Willow isn't evil itself, but then why wasn't it smarter than that and whatever?
0: It's a classic. Yeah.
1: They're just like, they've even come out. They're like, that's not the point.
0: Right. You're missing it.
1: You're trying to blame a stick instead of a person.
0: And I mean,
1: because it's easier and it feels safer. Because it feels safer, I think, than admitting that obsession is a bad thing. That plain obsession. Would this story be less scary if it was about pressure instead of some fantastical element of possession.
0: Yeah, the fact that it is outside of, like, human intervention, it's just, is it id? I always forget the parts of the brain. Where it's like, it is the pure part of the brain that just acts on impulse.
1: Yeah.
0: I think it's id. It might be the other ones.
1: Something id and ego?
0: There's id, ego, and superego.
1: Okay, yeah.
0: I have forgotten. I am not a psychology major or a minor or in anything.
1: I don't know anything. I took a beginner's psych, first year, half of psych, so basically a pro.
0: Yeah.
1: Whatever.
0: So I divert to you.
1: Yeah. So the id.
0: Okay, it's
1: the
0: id.
1: Super.
0: Yeah.
1: Continue.
0: Wonderful. But yeah, it's like, it's a classic. It's the monkey's paw, it's the genie's lamp. Mm-hmm. It is this thing that will ruin the protagonist's life.
1: Yeah.
0: And it does.
1: Yeah. Awful. Awful story. Beautiful story. Awful.
0: Yeah. I will need to watch that in daylight with like on a nice day where I'm like happy and calm
1: and I
0: can let it drag me down to hell.
1: Yeah.
0: If I watch a movie on the wrong day, I'm in
1: terrible mental space.
0: I'm in depression spiral.
1: I
0: feel it. I know it. So I don't know when I will watch this film,
1: but someday
0: it will happen. And I think I'm going to, I don't know if I'm going to love it. It's tough when a movie upsets you to such a great degree, because if that's the point, then you did a great job.
1: Yeah.
0: However, how dare you do that to me?
1: Yeah.
0: You know?
1: There are some movies that I will never rewatch again.
0: Oh,
1: just
0: yeah.
1: Just because they are messed up. I think I need to see them.
0: Mm-hmm.
1: But no.
0: Some are a one and done. Have you ever seen Grave of the Fireflies?
1: No.
0: Okay, that's a one and done film.
1: That's a one and done?
0: That is it's an animated film by Studio Ghibli.
1: Okay.
0: And it is about a young boy and his younger sister, and they are in they're homeless after the war, and you just sort of watch them suffer for 2 hours. And the worst part is it's based on a true story.
1: No.
0: But the thing is, the even worse part is it's based on a true story where he rewrote the ending because of his survivor's guilt. He made the ending more hurtful to himself
1: so than that it wasn't
0: the character of his sister, so that he could like feel like he did something to help her when he couldn't.
1: Wow.
0: It is the most depressing film you could ever watch.
1: My goodness.
0: I watched it.
1: Awful.
0: I watched it with a friend, and we were both like fully in tears, fully like falling apart, and we were just like, wow. Okay, let's never talk about that again.
1: Let's never talk about that again, yeah.
0: Yikes. But like, I had to see it.
1: Yeah.
0: It is maybe the best Studio Ghibli film ever made.
1: I'll have to see it once.
0: I hate it.
1: Yeah. There are some films that I probably can't even talk about here. But I don't know. I won't go into it. But, you know, Mysterious Skin?
0: No, that already sounds like...
1: It's about... I don't know what I can say. I actually don't know what I can say.
0: Oh, no. Is it like gore?
1: No.
0: Violent?
1: No. It's
0: sexual
1: about...
0: Sexual themes?
1: Yeah, yeah.
0: Okay.
1: Yeah.
0: Well, and, we got a sign there.
1: Yeah. And, oh, yeah. It's just about CSA, I would say.
0: Yeah.
1: And
0: okay.
1: it was pretty, but it's very, yeah, it's very dark. And it's one of those films where you're just like, this is awful and I feel awful. But how awful must it be, you know, in the film? And it's this weird thing. There's another one called, it's a little less awful, called I Believe in Unicorns. And it's about innocence and or lack thereof. And those are movies where can't watch them with other people.
0: Yeah,
1: them a second time. They're happening once, and then you're like, okay, yeah.
0: I have now experienced it.
1: Yeah.
0: Yeah, those are types of films that are worn like a badge of honor. Like, I have done it. I can say I've done it. But like, I'm not.
1: But we don't have to talk about it.
0: I'm not putting that back on. I'm not getting the Blu-ray.
1: No.
0: I will remove myself from this.
1: Yeah.
0: Because, yeah.
1: Yeah. There are some sad and depressing films that I will rewatch. I think Beautiful Boy is a good example of one.
0: Mm.
1: I think I would always rewatch that one. But there are some where, even horror movies, there's some horror movies that I'm just like, yeah, that's done.
0: Yeah.
1: Yeah, I'm never going to go back to that one.
0: I get that. There are sad films that I watch actively where I'm like, you know what? I need to be a little sad.
1: Yeah.
0: And this movie is the saddest thing I can imagine.
1: Yeah.
0: One of my favorite films, which I've talked about many times, I will talk about many more times, Portrait of a Lady on Fire.
1: Oh, yes, yeah.
0: Beautiful film. Very sad ending.
1: Yeah.
0: Made me cry. Made me, like, so sad. Like, I was watching it. I had to watch it for a film class, and I didn't know what I was getting into. So I was just like sitting like at home in my bed with my laptop like propped up, and I was just like, oh, this is nice. And then it was like, oh, the most gorgeous film I've ever seen, with like unbelievable like cinematography and lighting, and the acting is incredible. And what do you mean they're not together anymore? And how am I supposed to handle this? And it was like,
1: it's
0: now write a paper on it.
1: Like, yeah,
0: no,
1: like, no, I need to sit and think about this for a minute.
0: I cannot handle this.
1: No.
0: But that film, yeah, that film really
1: and
0: got
1: re-watch it?
0: Inside me. I'll rewatch that as many times as people will let me.
1: Yeah.
0: Anytime I've met someone who hasn't watched it, I go, we should watch that together.
1: We gotta watch this movie.
0: It is, I mean, have you watched it?
1: Yeah.
0: Okay, there you go.
1: Yeah.
0: It is incredible. I, like, when I say, like, Scott Pilgrim is my favorite movie. When I say the greatest film of all time, it's Portrait of a Lady on Fire.
1: Yeah.
0: Scott Pilgrim is my favorite. I just like it a lot.
1: There you go.
0: But, like, if I'm talking to some cinema people and I want to impress
1: and
0: it's like, this is the pinnacle of cinema. I cannot find a fault with the film. I've looked, I've watched it maybe four or five times, cannot find
1: a fault.
0: There is no blemish on that film.
1: Wow.
0: I guarantee it.
1: I need to find more films that I can talk up to film people. I feel like all of mine, I have very weird favorite films, as in they're not interesting.
0: And what will hit me with
1: Stand By Me, which I talk about often.
0: Yes.
1: Ferris Bueller's Day Off.
0: Mm-hmm.
1: I have a very weird like, but not favoritism, for The Cable Guy.
0: Okay, no, that's an interesting
1: one. That's an interesting one. I've never met anybody else who has watched, let alone liked, The Cable Guy.
0: Yeah.
1: And I don't know why I like it. I don't like it. Every time I watch it, I'm like, I don't like this movie.
0: Sometimes a film hits you at the right time in the right place. I don't know if that's the case for you with The Cable Guy, but like sometimes a film is just stuck in that time and place.
1: Yeah, and The Truman Show would probably be a close, like a big
0: Truman
1: one.
0: Show is incredible.
1: Beautiful.
0: We had Ethan on to talk about The Truman Show. I'm sure you and him could go into a whole thing about that.
1: Because
0: he
1: Truman
0: is
1: Show.
0: A psychology student.
1: Oh,
0: and
1: really?
0: And we like delved into like the psychology of Truman's mind.
1: No
0: and
1: way.
0: And I was blown away.
1: Like, I would like to talk about that because I, not to get all TMI on the radio, but I've gone through I think it's called colloquially Truman Show disorder. And so
0: he has too.
1: Yeah.
0: That's why we talked about it because
1: no
0: he was
1: way.
0: Like, he was like, for like a couple of months, I had times where I was fully like out of, like out of reality.
1: Derealization. And, yeah. My friend Frances, if she's listening to this, would attest, like, well, she wouldn't attest. She would know I told her about this. Mm-hmm. When I was younger, I used to think cameras were following me around. And so I would do things on purpose for the cameras. I think that's why I'm an actress now. But that would be so interesting. Yeah.
0: You 100% should talk about it because he said that exact thing where he'd be like, he would make choices. He would talk about, he would make choices in his life not based on what would the best choice be. Like, what would my audience
1: Yeah,
0: like?
1: What would my audience want to see?
0: And that's, I can't imagine that personally, but, that is such a...
1: It's so weird to explain. It's so weird to explain. And, I will say to that, that is a very, if not the main reason that I do film now is because of that.
0: And to me, that's beautiful because that film encompasses more than, you know, 140 minutes of, Jim Carrey
1: doing stuff.
0: it is a capsule of your future.
1: Oh, yeah.
0: Like,
1: it's wild. And the last thing I'll say on that is that I remember, so when I had this whole thing in my head, I hadn't seen The Truman Show yet.
0: So you didn't know?
1: No, I didn't even know that was a thing.
0: That's
1: and
0: wild.
1: My parents were trying to fix it.
0: and they went, check this movie out. You should
1: see this movie. And I was like, oh, okay. And I think they thought that if I saw it, it would make me think that, it's a movie, so it can't be real.
0: But it just... But
1: I was like, no, you just are showing
0: me. You just
1: me
0: validated
1: that this
0: it?
1: Is. Yeah, you just totally validated it.
0: Well,
1: so I went on this whole spiral where I was like, they made up this film. Literally, this is my mindset. They made up this film so that they could tell me that I was being dumb for thinking that this was could be a thing.
0: Your parents are very talented filmmakers.
1: Yeah, I was like, I was like, you guys are good at this. This is a good film. The fact that you took the energy to put in all this cinematography about it too. You made me a 40-year-old man, so I didn't think it was about me.
0: Right.
1: That was cool.
0: Very smart.
1: I was like,
0: thinking ahead.
1: Thank you, guys.
0: How old were you when this happened?
1: Probably watched The Truman Show when I was 10 years old.
0: Okay, so that's like into your childhood where maybe you're seeing around being like, wait a minute, not everybody else's cameras following.
1: Wait, this is weird. This isn't normal life.
0: Yeah.
1: And then it just got worse from there.
0: Man.
1: I was like, mom, dad, Vanessa, I blame you guys for this.
0: Shout out.
1: Your fault. Shout out to the family.
0: You turned your daughter into a film person.
1: Film person.
0: Whoa.
1: Ew.
0: Well, here we are. Thank you, Jim Carrey.
1: Oh, Jim Carrey.
0: But, man, see, there's so many, and we've spun so many different things off, but I was going to bring it back to Spider-Man.
1: Yeah.
0: Because I don't want to, for anybody who's spoiler sensitive.
1: Oh, yeah.
0: I will not be spoiling big, big things, but I will be spoiling something that they kept secret.
1: Yeah.
0: Which I don't know why they kept it a secret. The main villain, they kept a secret.
1: Ooh, tell me.
0: You familiar with Sadie Sink?
1: Yeah.
0: Did you know that she's in this movie?
1: I did.
0: Did you know who she's playing in this movie?
1: No.
0: Because they wouldn't tell anybody.
1: Really?
0: During the entire press tour, they brought her on and they were like, you cannot talk about your role. So sat there in the interviews and people were like, so Sadie, can you tell us anything about your role? And she'd be like, no. She'd be like, did you have fun like working with Tom? And she's like, I can't comment on that. And it was actually insane.
1: So is she the villain?
0: Yeah.
1: Wow.
0: So she plays Jean Grey.
1: Okay.
0: If you're familiar, she is a very strong telepath in the Marvel world. And the entire film sort of plays on, like with obsession and sort of like bodily autonomy.
1: Right.
0: it immediately starts because, have you seen the last Spider-Man film?
1: Yeah.
0: Of course, because we talked earlier and you're a big Spider-Man fan.
1: Oh, big Spider-Man fan.
0: So at the end of the film, for those who don't know, Peter Parker makes everybody forget who he is, including his best friend and his girlfriend.
1: Another wish being made, basically.
0: Right, and another wish. And he promises both of them, I will come and find you, and I will tell you who I am.
1: And then he goes to that cafe.
0: He goes to the cafe, and he has his little cute note, and he asks for a coffee, and he walks away.
1: Yeah.
0: And that is a really, that is followed up on in this film in a really fascinating way, specifically because in that moment, Peter Parker has taken away bodily autonomy from his two closest people in his life.
1: I didn't even think about that, because it's going completely against their will and their wishes.
0: He thought they'd be safer if they didn't know who he was. Mm-hmm. So he, in his own self-isolation, in trying to protect them, has removed agency from both of their lives.
1: Yeah.
0: And there's a time skip in the movie. They go from starting university to end of university.
1: Wow.
0: So 4 years pass. He has robbed them of 4 years of their lives with him.
1: Right.
0: It's not stealing away their entire lives because they have fun, successful, fulfilling lives.
1: Sure.
0: But it's without the person that they don't know they need in their life.
1: Yeah.
0: And so he's just sort of watching their like Instagram stories and seeing them happy. And he's like, see, I don't need to do anything.
1: Yeah.
0: But his very first action by inaction has caused them the most harm.
1: Yeah, you're right.
0: And the villain plays into that by Jean Grey's whole thing in this movie is sort of, I think what the movie calls body hopping.
1: Okay.
0: So she takes over somebody's consciousness.
1: Sure.
0: And she has like the ability to like hop between people. So she does it to like freak Spider-Man out where she'll like be talking to him in somebody's body and then hop to another body and talk to them in another body. And that is another instance of her, Jean Grey, in this moment, has no care for bodily autonomy because she is robbing each of these civilians, like just regular people, of their autonomy for anywhere from 5 seconds to hours of their life that they have no memory of. And that's absolutely terrifying.
1: Yeah.
0: And the film deals with it in such a fascinating way because she makes Peter Parker look at himself and say, you're doing what I'm doing. And you say, I'm the bad guy. What does that make you?
1: Because you've completely changed the course of these people's lives. And it would be one thing, I think, I mean, it wouldn't even be one thing. I wouldn't even like it in that sense. Had it been a truly dangerous or truly bad or truly awful experience. But that comes down to the, is it better to have done it and lost it than to have never done it? And you're not even giving them the choice.
0: Right. There's
1: That's the thing, actually. He did give them the choice. And then he ignored.
0: He took it away.
1: Yeah.
0: And that's what makes it so interesting is this film is Peter Parker as a young adult learning how to take responsibility and realizing what a grave mistake he made.
1: Yeah.
0: And that not only does he need those people in his life, they need him in their lives.
1: Yeah.
0: And to let them make the decisions about their own lives.
1: And if they made that decision, then to ignore it is just actively morally wrong.
0: A very intelligent man once said, with great power comes great responsibility.
1: Sounds like something an uncle would say, I feel like.
0: Or an aunt. Depends on,
1: oh, true,
0: depends
1: true.
0: On
1: yeah,
0: who,
1: it depends
0: who
1: on
0: you're
1: the,
0: talking to.
1: Yeah,
0: but it that was a moment where he really had to put that into play.
1: Yeah.
0: And because a lot of people complain about the new Spider-Man, like the old Spider-Man trilogy of being like, oh, it's Iron Man Jr. It's him just like doing whatever. And it's like, the movies are wonderful.
1: Yeah.
0: But this is like the truest form of Spider-Man where he is dealing with loss. He is grappling with responsibility, understanding himself. He goes through a lot of, I mentioned earlier, self-individuation where he tries to understand his body is being taken over by the spider DNA. So he's like, he's losing himself. And so in the same way that he's lost everything about himself, including now himself. And it's sort of the film is him realizing like the way to, because he tries to inhibit the spider genes. He's trying to stop them, which again is metaphor for repressing those memories, repressing what is actually hurting, which is the loss of his loved ones.
1: Yeah.
0: And when he finally realizes he can control the spider gene, is when he realizes he can reach out to his friends again and connect with them.
1: Yeah.
0: And the absolutely, like, gutting thing, because MJ gets kidnapped, because that's what happens to her in Spider-Man films.
1: Yeah, that's, that's just an MJ thing.
0: Her not knowing Spider-Man still didn't keep her safe.
1: Yeah.
0: So he was wrong.
1: Because obviously the person in the situation knows that he knew. Like, yeah. Jean Grey knows that he knew
0: her. Yes.
1: Which kind of, yeah,
0: and
1: removes
0: so,
1: the entire point, because now you're now not only are you kidnapped, but you're also very confused
0: because
1: as
0: it's
1: to
0: like,
1: why you're kidnapped.
0: You specifically are, they make a joke about it where it's like, you're about to be kidnapped. And she's like, what? Why? And she's like, I can't tell you, but you're very important. And she's like,
1: so frustrating.
0: Okay.
1: Like, okay, what?
0: So I won't delve into any more spoiler territory, but because that's like the big, big stuff. Mm-hmm. But the idea that this film, like, questions Peter's morality, someone who we see as like superheroes who are meant to be like paragons of justice.
1: Yeah.
0: And we look at them and say, you made a real mistake that has hurt people for years.
1: Yeah.
0: And we're not just going to let you get off the hook with that. We're like, we are going to examine it and say, why did you do this? Like, this, your isolation was self-imposed because you wanted to protect yourself.
1: Yeah.
0: But in doing that, you hurt the people you love. You also hurt yourself. It was a net negative.
1: Yeah. Nothing good came out of that.
0: But we can learn from all of those mistakes and move forward. And I think the idea of the bodily autonomy being sprinkled throughout, because also, shout out, my favorite superhero, the Hulk.
1: Mm.
0: The Hulk is in this.
1: Yeah.
0: And he's another element of bodily autonomy. He is two souls living in one body
1: who
0: are fighting for who takes control of the body and why. He has a role in this film, and that identity crisis, while briefly mentioned, is shown in a way that the film continues to harp on, that this is an issue in the same way, in obsession of to what degree do we control the people around us, and to what degree should we like impose any amount of will. And this film goes, Peter Parker is dealing with it. Jean Grey is dealing with it. The Hulk is dealing with it. MJ and Ned are dealing with it. This is a, like, all of the main characters are dealing with this same conflict, and they all handle it in different ways.
1: Right.
0: In a way to say that there is no right answer here.
1: Mm-hmm.
0: And, you know, obviously, again, Supernatural, snatching people's bodies is not okay.
1: Big Green Man.
0: That's also not okay.
1: Yeah, that's...
0: You should not turn into a big green man.
1: You shouldn't do that. And you shouldn't break things, probably.
0: He broke a couple of things.
1: And you can't, probably shouldn't swing from buildings because...
0: No, that's really cool, though.
1: Oh.
0: It looks really cool,
1: though. I guess, yeah. If it's cool, then it's okay.
0: That's,
1: if it looks cool, then it's fine.
0: That's what I'm saying. But
1: I feel like that is such a thing. I'm obsessed with... I was always obsessed.
0: Obsessed.
1: With, yeah, count every times we say obsessed in this. I was going to say podcast show.
0: Everybody wants to say podcast.
1: Podcast on the pod.
0: Yeah.
1: I feel like Spider-Man, I think all heroes kind of explore some form of mental health through, I think all superhero films and most films are allegories or exaggerations of a certain mental health experience.
0: Mm.
1: But Peter Parker and Spider-Man have always been like that, in my opinion. Like, They are constantly losing their loved ones and hurting people near them. And they don't, because there's something about being a masked superhero where they never get the positive reinforcement that these other superheroes might get.
0: Mm-hmm.
1: So at the end of the day, Tony Stark takes off his suit and he might have, you know, lost some people, but people know it's him and it's this good thing, but there's such an easy way to for civilians to hate Spider-Man.
0: And they do.
1: In most films, they don't like Spider-Man, with the exception of maybe Tobey Maguire's Spider-Man. They do typically like him.
0: Yeah, it goes back and forth, because Spider-Man, like in real life, if there was a masked vigilante, you'd be like, oh yeah, and then he does something messed up and you go,
1: he breaks your car,
0: wait a minute.
1: And you're like, wait, that's screwed up.
0: Okay, I do not like this guy.
1: No.
0: And then he stops a train and you're like, okay.
1: Yeah, okay, I guess
0: sure.
1: I like this guy. But especially, I mean, in, spoiler alert for a movie that came out like, whatever, 12 years ago. When did Andrew Garfield's films come out?
0: That was 2012 and 2014,
1: so,
0: I think.
1: There you go, 12 years ago.
0: There you go, yeah.
1: Gwen Stacy. Yeah, Gwen Stacy.
0: Yep, RIP.
1: Yeah, and it came down to him, because that's the that's the only Spider-Man where he's like very giddy to tell her, kind of like he's very like, and I'm Spider-Man, and she's like, oh, cool, okay.
0: I do love their like Spider-Man Gwen Stacy like capers that they go on.
1: Yeah, and it's so fun. And but she says like she doesn't. It's not Spider-Man. It's Peter Parker. But at the end of the day, that you can't separate the two. And I think that's so interesting. Is they get to a point where it's like, it's not like you can put on a suit. I know he's putting on a suit, but it's not a persona. It's just him. He's the only person. And it's, I don't know, it's so interesting because at the end of the day, who else are you going to blame for Gwen Stacy's death?
0: Yeah, it's...
1: You can say the Green Goblin, but the Green Goblin is a super villain, and that's just kind of what happens. But it's his connection to this person, and it kind of starts to go into, like, I can see where Peter, where Tom's Peter is coming from, of the less people who I'm attached to, the less people get hurt.
0: Right.
1: Because that's a common thing, is that people who he knows die because he knows them. And they only die because he's close to them.
0: Yeah.
1: But it doesn't change the fact that someone else is going to know that you know them. It's a very specific situation. And it's tricky, because what is the alternative? That you just go without meeting people or without living near people?
0: And that's what Peter does in this new movie. He he doesn't make new connections. And it's a whole thing of how... In the modern world, there is like such a great degree of loneliness amongst all people that stems from social media and many other factors. But it is it's a thing of, for him, where it's like, I'm Spider-Man. I have to just be Spider-Man, because Peter Parker is gone.
1: Yeah.
0: He doesn't exist now, and he has nothing to live for. So why should he? And the movie is sort of him relearning that, like, you do have things to live for.
1: Yeah.
0: You can, like... Bond, there are so many beautiful moments of this film, like I said, where like it doesn't go the obsession route of like full horror tilt, but it has these moments of self-reflection and real, like, genuine connection that I do not expect from like a Hollywood blockbuster film, in a way that really resonated like personally with me.
1: Right.
0: That sort of, there's a really, like, I can't say it, but like there were moments where I'm like, this is beautiful. And I cannot stop crying.
1: Yeah.
0: Like, you cannot do this to me, Spider-Man. Like, we're supposed to be silly. And it just, superheroes are such an interesting way to navigate our modern world, because they allow us to be, like, human with, like, the superhero can form any kind of allegory you want. And the stories they tell, even as much as people talk about superhero fatigue and like they're all the same movie, each superhero has a niche and a purpose. Like there's a reason why they exist in the way that they do. The reason I like Hulk so much is because he is a fractured mind of someone who is like broken and never got help. And so instead he compartmentalizes one version of himself and another version that is, it's a complete opposite.
1: Yeah.
0: And using that for good is fascinating to me.
1: Yeah.
0: And I wish the MCU would explore that further, and maybe they will.
1: And I think one of the greatest things about it all is just the fine line that you walk when you're being a superhero or a villain. Because, I mean, a fractured mind can speak very similarly to the Winter Soldier. That's a fractured mind. That's mind control. That's another person separate of Bucky Barnes, and that is a villain for a great chunk of the beginning of the MCU.
0: Indeed.
1: And you can also go into, well, a superhero without anybody to protect and love can so quickly become a supervillain. And that's the thing, is like, what stops you from being that?
0: Yeah.
1: If you're not protecting people, and if you're not being a person, for lack of a better term, you're just a freak with powers who has no sense of want to live or to do anything. And that's, I think, the scary part. That's why you need these people. And that's why I also would have loved to see, I just love Andrew Garfield, but a third one of his films. Because I really would 100%. Have wanted to explore that aftermath of
0: 100%.
1: Everything.
0: I'm with you on that. But
1: I wish he'd gone a bit evil. But
0: on that note, we have gone over our time, so we have to say goodbye so very quickly. Thank you, Posey, for being on and talking all kinds of movies.
1: Thank you.
0: We will probably have
1: on.
0: You back again. But until then, goodbye. This has been Sound of Silver on CKDU 88.1 FM in Halifax, Nova Scotia. Good evening and good night.
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This is one of the summer editions of the show. We'll be live back with you in September. Stay tuned. I'm going to give you some information on how to get on those live shows when we get back in the fall. Hope you're having a lovely summer.

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1: Good evening and welcome to The Astrology Show. I'm your host, MJ Patterson, and I'm delighted to present an interview today, the lovely Melanie Joy. From Ontario, but we like her anyway.
2: Don't hold it against me, please.
1: Whereabouts are you? Are you in Niagara? Did I remember right?
2: Yes, I'm in Niagara-on-the-Lake, actually. Yeah.
1: Beautiful
2: wine country. So wine country. You have to give me credit for that.
1: Yes. Well, yes, I guess so.
2: Yeah,
1: that's good. So a first question, which is, I think it's my favorite question, which is, what's a nice girl like you doing in a crazy job like this? And could you not have found yourself a normal job?
2: That was the intention, to be normal. I've tried to be normal most of my life. You know what? To be honest, I just really kind of fell into it. I remember in high school, it was kind of like my last year of high school, I remember kind of discovering sun signs. It wasn't really until then. I remember my friend and I cut class one day, even though I was a good student, but we did. And we went to our local bookstore because we're such rebels. And, you know, I remember seeing like the sun sign books, right? And I thought, oh, Pisces. And we were reading, and I was reading about my dad was looking up his and my mom. And I thought, oh my goodness, this is really cool. And then of course, you know, the next step is Linda Goodman's Sun Signs. At the time, that was like the go-to book. And then I just, you know, I kind of realized there was moon signs and a couple other things, but I just kind of let it simmer really for a few years at that point. And I went off to university and got an undergrad in English. And then I went and got a master's degree in writing and, you know, got myself a respectable job. I was actually teaching writing at Humber College.
1: Woo!
2: Yeah. And actually then one of my students, I think I made a joke about astrology or so. I don't really remember the context. One of my students kind of approached me after the class and said, just so you know, my mom's like, you know, a clairvoyant in astrology. You should go see her. And I thought, sure, why not? Right. So I went to see her and I had, you know, a really cool session with her. And she said, you know, I'm starting to teach this astrology class. And she was a teacher through the CAE, so the Canadian Association for Astrological Education. So I'm starting to teach this astrology class in a couple of weeks. Are you interested? And I said, sure, why not? And I'd like to say the rest is kind of history, but I remember going to that first class and just thinking, wow, this is amazing. Like this is, you know, I joke, it's like the mothership calling me home. Like I just loved it. But I never thought, really for years, I never thought, you know, as I was taking classes, oh, I'm going to be an astrologer. You know, I had kind of a whole other life. And I was a singer-songwriter in Toronto. And yeah. I had
1: real Renaissance gal here.
2: Yeah. Yeah. So it wasn't until kind of much later on that, you know, maybe I felt the calling to do more with it. But yeah, that's kind of my.
1: Okay. So super nosy here. Who was your teacher?
2: Amelia Grabowski was the first teacher I had. She only taught me level one. Sure. And Monica Orlowski, I ended up taking the rest of my classes with. And yeah, I studied with Monica for, I want to say 8 years or probably more. She taught me just so much of what I know. I'm really forever indebted to her. She taught me rectification and Moran.
1: Good.
2: All my favorite parts of astrology and kind of where I've specialized, it really came from Monica. Yeah.
1: Because having worked with you, I know you are the Mark of Zorro when it comes to rectification.
2: I don't know about that. Thank you. You're not so bad yourself, Missy. You're really good.
1: Well, it's It's, I think together we conquer the world, because you are the queen of the fine point. Like when you, stuff that you, I learned from you when we did the co-teach about getting it to the like minute and second, that was eye-opening to me. So I was very grateful for that. You know, I'm more kind of, what do we call it? Swag, scientific wild ass guess. Cause I get a lot of, like adopted kids and stuff, and you got nothing, right? And you and I both know the odds of getting that right are slim to nil, but we do our best, right?
2: Yeah, absolutely.
1: So, okay. So we, so these two ladies, your teachers, were they from Ontario or?
2: Yeah. So at the time I was living in Toronto, you know, teacher by day, singer songwriter by night. And wow. Then I was picking up these astrology courses, and yeah, so I did maybe a year with Amelia, but Monica would come to the classes too. Monica lived in Mississauga, and I, you know, I was living in Toronto at the time. And so, yeah, I would drive out, you know, we'd have classes in her basement, you know, and yeah, it was all there.
1: Fantastic. So help me understand. So you've got this full-time gig and you're doing the astrology as well. Are you still working with, because a lot of us do, especially in Canada, a lot of us do. We folks who do astrology in places like New York or mm-hmm. San Diego have no idea of the difference in population density that we yep. that we have as Canadian astrologers. So yep. very often we will have two or three hats.
2: Oh yeah,
1: I've seen this a lot. So, what's your situation? Are you now all in with the astrology, or are you still dabbling in some of your other skills as well?
2: Well, I'm kind of a complicated situation, so that's a whole other story. For years, I ended up then I got a job in government. So I was working in government communications, provincial. Mm-hmm. communications for a number of years. And then I got into a pretty rough car accident in 2012.
1: Oh my God.
2: Yeah. And that, you know, again, I don't want to go too far into that. I could talk for a long time about that, but it did change the course of my life. And it was pretty, especially for the first 3 years, you know, no one kind of knew what was wrong with me. And I was almost confined to a bed for most of the time. So, so I ended up with a significant back injury. Long story short, I tried to go back to my job multiple times. I couldn't do it. Like my job was sedentary. I was a writer and, you know, working 40 hours a week or whatever. So I couldn't do it. But through that whole time, you know, that whole process, and really, so my accident was 2012, it's 2021 now,
1: right?
2: And I still go, like, you know, every 3 weeks I go to Guelph for specialized treatments, and wow. I'm like every week I'm going to like multiple practitioners, and so it's still kind of this part-time job, I would say, just being mobile. Obviously come so far over the last, you know, number of years, but still. Yeah, it's still a lifestyle, I would say. So because of that, I'm kind of limited in other things. So yeah, astrology has kind of taken over for mostly that reason, really. And the fact that I can kind of set my own schedule, I can work on days where I feel good.
1: Right.
2: I can take days off, you know, when I don't feel good. I can just, you know, I've got like, you know, kind of a 2-hour window of when I can do things when I need to move around. So that has allowed me a lot of flexibility. You know, if I didn't get in the car accident, what would my life look like? I don't know. I don't know if I would be kind of full-time astrologer, if I would still be working. Probably knowing me, I would still be having multiple gigs. I was a multiple gigs person my whole life, and quite literally like multiple gigs. Like I remember working in, you know, downtown Toronto. I was like a career advice writer at one point. And then I would drive up, you know, north of Toronto, and I would work like 7 to 3 on my day job, and then like head to the studio and record from like 4 till midnight and then get back.
1: Gosh.
2: So that's just always been me. So you know, so it's just weird the way life unfolds.
1: So I, you know, I'm an astrologer, right? And to the hammer, the whole world looks like a nail. So I got to ask, did you look at your transits and progressions for the accident?
2: Oh my God. Yeah. I actually, in my transits course that I teach, one of the last, you know, few weeks I always use my students' charts as examples. So we look at, you know, here's what a pregnancy looks like. Maybe here's what a marriage looks like. Here's what, whatever, you know, job changes, death. And so here's what a terrible accident looks like. And I use my chart and, I've learned so much. I would say so much just following my own astrology in terms, over the years. And I always credit the two things. I mean, obviously I have an incredible husband and an incredible family, but some of the, you know, the two things that really kind of kept me alive sometimes through, you know, when you have like intense, like crippling nerve pain for months, like for years, right? And procedure after procedure and surgery after, and anyways, music. So I had just started working on an album, my second album.
1: Oh, how exciting.
2: Happened. Yeah. And I was determined. I was like, I shall not die until this album is completed. Right. And then it sounds kind of dark, but I mean, this is kind of what gets you through. And then the other thing was the astrology. I was really kind of fascinated by the astrology of the accident and then watching things like, you know, Mars transits and to this day, how they affect, you know, chronic pain. And, you know, it just really opened up a whole
1: world.
2: Wow. Yeah. Yeah.
1: There's a book.
2: definitely a book. Yeah.
1: Mark, there's a book.
2: Underestimated, I would say. But anyway,
1: so you got to tell me, was Uranus involved?
2: Of course it was. You should see. I'll send you after this. I'll send you the chart.
1: So you said music. You said big bad accident. Was it a car accident?
2: Yeah,
1: car accident. So maybe Mars.
2: Oh, it was Mars, Uranus. Saturn was sitting exactly on my ascendant.
1: Brutal.
2: Bones. And I have a natal kind of accident aspect in my chart. So I've got Mars opposing Saturn, and they're both square Uranus, and they're all angular, so the T square. T-square and 1-4 and 10, boom, like it was just with Saturn on the ascendant and then Mars was triggering all that. You look back and you think, why did I leave the house that day? But you know what? Honestly, if I'd stayed in the house, and this sounds fatalistic, but I feel like I might've like fallen down the stairs. Do you know what I mean? Like
1: indeed.
2: Sometimes when you look at that, you know, it's just, I don't know.
1: Yeah, there's a real balance between fate and free will, hey? So I got a nosy question. Were the nodes involved at all with your accident?
2: No, I don't really remember. I'd have to look it up.
1: The reason I'm asking is because it feels to me like, I mean, I've only had the privilege of kind of knowing the Melanie post-accident, right?
2: Yeah.
1: I never met the other Melanie.
2: Mm-hmm.
1: Sorry. And it's not, excuse my ADHD. And so... So I don't know who she was or how she was. I quite like this one, by the way. I wonder if like it isn't somehow connected with your fate line, or you know what I'm saying?
2: Yeah, yeah.
1: But that's why I'm asking about the nodes is all.
2: No,
1: you kind of fart astrology, girl. Like this is your happy place, no doubt.
2: Oh yeah. And it always I don't say it always, but since I really discovered it, absolutely, it has been. It is just weird the way life unfolds, right? I'll take a closer look at my exposure. I just remember some of the big ones, but yeah.
1: So you mentioned your two teachers, mm-hmm. and you mentioned Uranus,
2: mm-hmm.
1: and I think that was part of what I found fascinating about working with you was Marana. So can you tell me a little bit more about that and how you got with it and why it has such high value for you?
2: Yeah, sure. That was Monica. Monica, I want to say, a few years into studying with Monica, she said, oh man, guys, I've been taking this course out of, it was Robert Corey in New York City, taking this course on Moran. She's like, it is incredible. Like, I can't wait to like, teach it to you guys. I mean, do like kind of putting her own spin on it and everything. Right. And introduce you to Moran. And yeah, it was, really quite something. For me, when I first learned astrology, I mean, you know, what my first introduction to astrology really with the courses and everything was in 2003. So it was a much different landscape than it is today. Right. So, like I believe I used my cell phone for emergencies only at the time. Like, it's just, I mean, yes, the internet existed, but I don't really recall a lot of, you know, astrology stuff happening on it. I don't know. Maybe I was just out of the loop, but it was just very, very different. And anyway, so as I was learning astrology, you know, I was kind of learning the CAE, you know, levels 1, 2, and 3, et cetera. And after I had learned those, you know, few levels, I still felt like I didn't know how to really delineate a chart, like really kind of dive in and know where to start. I kind of feel like it was like, okay, you know, I know all this theory and I know all these things, but okay, here's a chart in front of me. Well, I guess I'll start with the sun and then I guess I'll move to the moon. And then, oh, look at this. You know, it was kind of this like haphazard type of approach to delineation at the time. And when I learned Moran, it was this very systemized approach. It was like, okay, here's what you enter through the ascendant, and then you move here, and then you move to, and it was literally kind of 5 steps that you repeated over and over again. You started with the ascendant, you went through this list, then you moved to the midheaven, went through this list, the moon and then the sun, you know, and by the time you've gotten through this list, it was quite rare that you hadn't that there was a planet that you had kind of neglected. Somehow through this list of priorities in this process, you kind of touched on everything. And I loved it. And I loved it because

0: you know, the books that have been translated. And I went through and, you know, read the primary sources, and then ended up getting, you know, even more information, obviously, when you read primary sources, and ended up kind of putting together my own system. And that's kind of what I teach too.
1: Fantastic.
0: Yeah.
1: I guess this might be a good, we will be mentioning this later on, but this might be a really good place to ask, if somebody wanted to take that course, how would they reach to you? What's a good way to connect with you?
0: That course, right now I would only be doing private sessions or kind of I have a self-study track. So yeah, they can contact me through my website, but that course, but I'm not offering any group classes for the rest of the year.
1: Understood.
0: Yeah.
1: So please, what is your website?
0: Oh, yes. You're so good. MelanieJoyAstrology.com.
1: So just as your name is showing here, MelanieIe, and then JOY, no spaces or dots.
0: Nope.
1: And then did you say .ca?
0: No, astrology.com.
1: Oh, MelanieJoyAstrology.com.
0: Yes, .com.
1: Thank you. Yep. I'm slow, but I'm trainable. So, okay. So how about books? Now we understand that Marianne's your big, that's your big structure that you hang your stuff off of. That's so cool. What about any books inspire you? You mentioned sun signs. I'm guessing Linda Goodman.
0: Well, I mean, when I was, you know, 18 years old.
1: There is no astrologer that's anywhere between, say, your vintage and my vintage that didn't run into a Linda Goodman book. I'm sorry.
0: Totally,
1: anyone who says they didn't lies.
0: Totally. You know, books. I've read so many astrology books, like most astrologers, right? It's hard to think of which ones were like incredibly, you know, pivotal. I actually have a list on my website because I always
1: have a list on your website. There it is. So MelanieJoyAstrology.com.
0: Yeah.
1: It's a list of the books Melanie reckons is pretty good.
0: Because the students are also, you know, asking me, you know, what book should I read for this or that? And so I do have like a few favorites. I would say like it really depends. Like if you're an astrologer, you know, that's very different than if you're just learning astrology, right? So I kind of have those, I have some favorite ones.
1: Tabla rasa, if I'm just fresh off the boat and I think that there's such a thing as a cusp, for instance, if I'm at that level, sorry, whoops, that was my Saturn linking out. What book should I grab first? What would you send me to first?
0: I mean, there's so many good books these days, but the one I kind of, you know, I was recommended, and I don't think it's necessarily the best book, but I just found it, you know, maybe it's sentimental. You know, the March McCover is The Only Way to Learn Astrology.
1: I just love those books.
0: Yeah. Could things be updated? Yes. Or, you know,
1: of course.
0: But I do love them. And I do love the fact that they looked at the quincunx or the in conjunct, because that is something, you know, I don't really use minor aspects, in my practice, but the quincunx, I do, I almost consider it major.
1: I'm a Huber girl. I follow Bruno and Louise Huber, and they swear by the 150 and 30. Oh my God. Yes.
0: Yes. So I like that. So that's a really, you know, kind of intro one. I think it's Sue Tompkins, her, aspects in astrology, I think it's called, for people understanding aspects, or Karen, I can never say her name. I can think of the book. Is she from,
1: Sundijk? Yes, Karen, she's brilliant.
0: Yes, she's got another great one about aspects. Mm-hmm. So those are, you know, some of my faves for kind of students just kind of breaking in. Because I do find aspects is, you know, the one area people just need a little more reinforcement in. Yeah. No problem. But in terms of like other books, what I'm always reading some astrology book, and I'm always loving it in the moment, and then I kind of move on, and I'm terrible. I'm turning into my mother, who cannot remember, you know, the book she

0: read the night before the movie she watched.
1: Listen, I can hide my own Easter eggs at this point, so no judgment.
0: Okay. It's crazy. I don't know. You know, I think it's because when I was an undergrad in university, obviously, I was an English major, and I was such an English major geek. I loved reading so much, and I just loved English so much. Even my electives, like a loser, I would take like more English courses. So I was reading like 5 or 6 novels a week. And I think that messed up my brain permanently, because I would have to then like just, you know, have all that information in there just until my exam or an assignment or whatever, then I dump it out.
1: And then,
0: yeah, I think I just learned to dump that.
1: It's yeah, I feel you.
0: Yeah.
1: Mm-hmm. Yeah. No, that sounds like my calculus exam. Yep.
0: Calculus, yeah.
1: I've exactly. Never. Well, that's pretty cool. So, all right. So Melanie starts out in life planning to be a singer-songwriter and a writer, and getting into the, you know, the power of words, and quick as a flash, the universe goes, oh, no, you don't. Puts her into a rather awkward physical situation, forcing her to slow the hell down.
0: Yeah, yeah.
1: Saturn, Saturn, Saturn.
0: Oh, yeah. And of course.
1: And take that road less traveled by.
0: Mm-hmm.
1: So here you are some years later on the road less traveled, doing rather well, might I add. What would a day in your life look like as an astrologer? Because you would think, I've asked this to a ton of different people, like everyone from Chris Brennan to, well, I just had Stormy on last week. And you would think they'd all have the same answer. Not one has looked anything like anybody else's. So.
0: Cool. Yeah, so a day in my life, well, just from the astrology point of view, I approach things a bit. I feel like I can't give you a simple answer for anything.
1: Nobody has given me a simple answer. So okay, you just wax poetic. It's all good.
0: Okay. All right. So for me, I think I have always, my entrance into astrology, maybe I'll back it up for a second. My kind of introduction and my entrance into astrology as well was that my birth time was quite off. So I remember when I first met Monica, my teacher, you know, she looked at me and she said, you know, looked at my chart. She said, no, this birth time is wrong. She said, there's no way you're Scorpio ascendant. I was like, yeah, I am.
1: Yep, no.
0: You get attached to that. She's like, no, like it's going to be Libra, or you're Libra or Leo, whatever. Anyways, she ended up rectifying my chart. And then that was like a whole big thing. She moved it quite significantly. And, but I mean, it's just lined up perfectly. There was Excellent. A bit of an existential crisis at that point. But what it did, of course, but what it did was, I don't want to say like birth a bit of like a fundamental paranoia that a lot of people's birth, or not a lot of people, but birth times could be off.
1: And no, I'm sorry. I'm going to support your, a lot of okay. people, your first thoughts. I'm supporting your first thoughts. Even baby bracelet birth times can be wrong.
0: Yeah.
1: And it is our duty to check, and thank God you know how to do that.
0: Yeah. Okay. I really appreciate that. and I mean, it could, even if it's off by 5 minutes, we know what 4 minutes can make, you know, difference
1: Huge.
0: In the
1: huge
0: direction, right?
1: Yes,
0: so,
1: ma'am.
0: And 5 minutes is nothing, like nothing, it, you know, 5 minutes is quite, normal. I would say it's when I, you know, so I rectify so many charts that I would say it's more abnormal to have a chart that's kind of bang on.
1: Correct.
0: Yeah. Normally it's off by a few minutes. And
1: yes.
0: Yeah. So anyways, because I had that fundamental, oh shit, like, oops, I'm allowed to swing her.
1: Yeah, it's okay.
0: Okay. Because I had that moment where it was like, wow, you know, I had gone to 2 astrologers before I met Monica, and they were talking all about the Scorpio ascendant that I had and this whole thing. And, you know, I thought, I don't want to be that astrologer giving out this wrong information. So I basically vowed to myself that I would never, like, I wouldn't start an astrological practice until I could rectify a chart. So that was my thing. So that's why it took me, you know, I'd say almost like, is it 7 or 8 years before I started up a practice, because I thought, I am not giving people misinformation. And so my approach had always been at the beginning, okay, you come to see me, I rectify your chart, you know, correct, because I'm so paranoid. I don't want to give you misinformation. And so, you know, from a business point of view, you know, I'm spending hours on everyone's chart, you know, like it's not, I'm really working for like $5 to $10 an hour by the time I do all that. So, you know, it was only really a couple of years ago that, you know, I had a business advisor say, Melanie, you need to just start charging, you know, start charging $90 or whatever for the rectification component. So now I add that in, but my approach has always been really just spending so much time on people's charts before I would even meet them. So yeah. I'm confident that they have the right time, and then I'm confident I'm giving them the right information.
1: Yes.
0: But from like a business perspective, you know, I hear about other astrologers who are booking like, you know, 4 or 5 sessions a day, and they're just taking the birth time and just doing like a 1 hour session. And it's like, wow, that I wish I could do that. So
1: no, you don't. I'm calling shenanigans. You are a better person than that.
0: Well, yeah, maybe not richer, but
1: I didn't say richer, but I, you said, and I quote, I wish I can do that. And yeah. I've only known you a short time, and I know your ethics are better than that.
0: Yeah, exactly. I can't. So, I think I've always had a bit of a different, I'd say, you know, model, and I just spend a long time on everyone's chart. So,
1: yeah.
0: From like an authentic self, like what I can live with and what do I want my, not that I, you know, my legacy to be, but like, who do I want to be, or not even, it just, that's who I am, you know? So I'm that loser who's like agonizing over the last, you know, sometimes my husband's like, what are you doing? I'm like, oh, is it 20 seconds this way? Or is it, and sometimes I'm like, okay, Melanie, just let it go.
1: I acknowledge the pain point. I acknowledge your words. And I would like to offer you, I would like to take away the word loser and offer you the word consummate professional.
0: That's very sweet. Well, you know, from the rectification, like it, like I brutal. It's this weird, it's like being in this weird relationship where like it just causes me stress and agony.
1: Correct.
0: But at the same time, I feel like I need to do it. And then when you get something on, it's like, yeah, like this, you know.
1: It's a big rush.
0: Yeah.
1: And you, when it lights up and you can see it's working, you're like, yes.
0: I know. So it's this complex relationship, but it's like, I like almost like going through like a birthing process every day. It's just like, you know, it's like, oh my God, this is painful. But then, you know, the results are there.
1: Well, it's exciting because, and I see your eyes light up when you talk about it, like the power. I mean, it's a great honor to be able to give someone their map.
0: Yeah. Yeah.
1: Like their real map.
0: Yeah. Absolutely. It is.
1: You're way better not being a Scorpio rising, FYI.
0: Oh, yeah. I know. Everyone is like, and now I was like, yeah, there's nothing about me that's like, actually, there's nothing about me Scorpio, like, but I'm definitely not a Scorpio rising. I'm definitely Libra. Yeah.
1: Oh, my girl. The hair alone, darling. No, it's good. It's really good.
0: Yeah. Yeah. So, yeah, so Jay and the life. Yeah.
1: I tell you what, it was working with you that taught me, that's helped me, Hafini, helped me refine my understanding. Because I used to think dimples were Libra rising.
0: Mm.
1: And you taught me dimples are maybe Venus near the ascendant, but not necessarily Libra rising. So that was an aha for me.
0: Ah, yes. Yes, I know quite a few Libra risings where there's no dimples.
1: No dimples, yeah.
0: Yeah, there's like that maybe specific, like certain ones, but yeah. So, anyway, so Jay in the Life is me probably swearing at my computer at some point.
1: okay.
0: And, but, you know, it kind of really kind of focused in investing, you know, in my clients, as cheesy as that sounds. And even when I do, like if I'm not rectifying a chart or I'm doing, like a year ahead session. Again, I just, you know, when I came out of the gates doing this many years ago, I would put together this written report for anyone their year ahead, and I would have all their 30 pages of their transit dates and primary directions and all these things and their solar return. I still do that. So, it's just lots of, and then I've obviously modified my business model. It's like, you don't have to get that. You don't have to pay for the Cadillac of what I do. Right. There's other ones, but I just spend a lot of time. So a lot of time kind of in front of my computer and kind of preparing. And then really, one of my favorite parts about astrology is teaching. So yeah, you'll see me I have a bunch of private students, and I have group classes, always a few of those on the go, and lectures. I was just at the Canadian Astrology Conference last weekend, was it?
1: Yes, congratulations. Lucky for them.
0: That was so much fun. And I have a few talks lined up already next year. So I love teaching. I really do.
1: That was nice. It was a good, really good lineup this year at the conference.
0: Mm-hmm.
1: Yeah, it was good to see. Yeah, we have a local astrologer here, Kimberly. Well, she's not local. She's only local for a little while. She came from the Prairies East.
0: Oh.
1: So she was out west for a while. Anyway, but it was her very first time. So that was quite exciting for her.
0: I have to still watch some of the presenters.
1: I got to get on it. Yeah, I got to get on it because I think they're only up for another
0: month or
1: a week or something. Yeah. And then, yeah. No, that's fantastic.
0: Yeah.
1: So, if someone wished to learn from you, is it just go to your website and fill in a contact form, or that's the best way to go forward?
0: Yep. That's the best way. Or call me. My phone number's there. No one ever calls me.
1: kids these days, they don't talk on the telephone. It's all these, right? The thumbs, right?
0: Yeah, yeah.
1: Ah, gosh, I'm having
0: call
1: to get.
0: Me. I'd love to have a phone conversation with someone.
1: I know. they don't want to. Yeah. Mm-hmm. So it's been hard for me because everybody seems to want to do business either through the evil book of the face, or through messages, and I'm just like. I want an email or a phone call because my thumbs were born in 1962.
0: Yeah, I hear you.
1: So let's take it forward a little. So here we are in Canada in 2021, and we're doing astrology, and some things have really improved. I remember hearing Alfie Lavoie, he was on the Canadian-American border. So he's got this really strange thing where he was sort of raised in Fringlish.
0: Oh, okay.
1: So he doesn't speak French, but he has this French accent. It's fascinating. Oh, yeah. And it's legit. It's because he was an Acadian family, right? And now he's living down, I think he's in Connecticut now. But he was talking about when he opened his first astrology school, God, back whenever, late 70s or 80s. And the day after he hung up his sign, he was arrested.
0: Get out.
1: Or because there was a state law about not practicing astrology. So that's then. And here we are in 2021. And we're not there. People aren't trying to take us to court or anything like that. So there's that. And that's a good thing. But there are, be diplomatic, Emma J, a lot of very different flavors of ice cream, and some of it may not be ice cream.
0: Uh-huh.
1: And some of it might not even be edible. And I just wonder, how do you see us as are we a profession? If we're a profession, where are we to? What is our job? Where should we be going? Should we care about what other practitioners are doing, or is that none of our business? I have no answers. I'm just nosy. Where do you see us going as a profession?
0: Those are all such good questions. And I do ask myself them multiple times a week, for sure. And I feel like my answer, I feel like I have to have a Libra approach to this and talk, say okay, this is where I'm concerned, and this is what's great. So let's start with this is what's great, because then I feel like I'll get so wrapped up in this is where I'm concerned, I won't get to that. So I agree. What's great is, holy moly, like you can just, there's so much information about astrology anywhere, yeah. Right? I mean, that's also maybe what's not so great, but let's start with the positive. So there's so much information. There's so many teachers out there. There's so many opportunities to learn. You know, even like Amazon, right? Amazon wasn't around when I, you know, started learning. You can just type in any book title and get it. Like, yeah. You don't have to like rely on your local bookstore and their, you know, like it is just, so the world of astrology is at our fingertips, and that's incredible. And it is, you know, getting me definitely more mainstream. I mean, like I look at, you know, like I'm a member of Fabletics, like workout wear or whatever. And I like, they're like, here's your horoscopes for the month of October. And, you know, it's like everyone's getting in on that in some way. So that's cool and encouraging. And there's a much more acceptance, like a lot of acceptance in the culture. So that's what's great. Where I have concerns, and this seems to be coming up more and more. I mean, it came up just even a few days ago for me again. There's some younger people who, you know, maybe have watched some videos online or maybe taken a beginner's course with someone. And there's one astrologer in particular, and, you know, that a few people said, oh, I've taken her beginner's course, she's out of the US. And all of a sudden now they've got like a fancy, really nice website, you know, these young people, and they are charging like so much more than me. And, you know, at their end, it's just like, they don't really know. I'm shocked. They really don't, like, you have a little conversation with them, you're like, wow, they don't really know some fundamentals, some basics.
1: That's right.
0: And, you know, and so I always balance that in my head. I'm thinking, okay, I am the extreme who is like, I must know the rocket science of the, astrology before I can practice, you know, right. 7, 8 years, whatever. And then, you know,
1: I love the seven. It's twice now you said seven. You know who that is. It's all about the Saturn.
0: Oh, I thought you were going to say Uranus because the Saturn.

0: she's studying with this, you know, famous person or whatever. And I'm thinking, oh my God, like, oh my goodness. I just cannot believe that. I've heard some horror stories, you know, and yeah. I just think, oh, so that part hurts my heart a little bit. And then,
1: well, here's my worry about it is that, if that's the individual's first experience with astrology, they're in well within their rights to discard the entire profession as being rubbish.
0: Exactly. Exactly.
1: And yet, if we don't certify ourselves or somehow professionalize ourselves, what do we expect? Any old idiot can download something off the internet, press go, and be an astrologer. Please notice my air quotes.
0: Yes.
1: The other side of that coin, just to throw the cat in among the pigeons, sorry, cat, who gets to decide who gets to be the one to run the exams and who gets to decide what's relevant and what's not relevant. And because we're a Uranian profession, therein lies the okay. nut. That's the trouble, right?
0: Yeah, it feels quite, an impossible situation to kind of be in. So, you know, I think there are various kind of certification programs out there.
1: Yeah.
0: And, you know, they all handle things maybe a little bit differently, but there's some fundamentals. And I just think if someone is really quite serious about being an astrologer, or if you're going to call yourself an astrologer, I just kind of feel like you should be certified in some way. You know, otherwise you're maybe doing astrology, I don't know, you're practicing astrology, but if you're going to call yourself an astrologer, I don't know, I just kind of feel like there should be something there.
1: Yeah.
0: I don't know.
1: Okay, so here's another juicy, while we're into the juicy bits, should a professional astrologer have the ability to calculate a chart by hand?
0: Ooh.
1: There's no wrong answer here, people. Yeah, yeah, there's no wrong answer here. I have at least two. My progressed son is in Libra. I have at least two answers to that question.
0: Okay. You should know how to, but I say this to my students all the time, and you know, math, but that's not my fun place. You know, some astrologers, sure. I feel like you know, they're, you know, they have like degrees in mathematics and, you know, I don't know if I didn't have the computer programs available to me. I honestly don't know if I would be sitting there calculating charts by hand for every client. You know, I feel like I was born at the right time for this.
1: Legit answer, girl.
0: Yeah. But did I go through, when I went through my certification program, did I learn how to do that? Hell yeah, I did. And I got a perfect mark on it, damn it.
1: Fantastic.
0: So I did it, but is this, you know, is it something I've ever felt compelled to do again? No, you know, I'll be
1: what,
0: really
1: what
0: honest.
1: Value do you feel it has, since, you know, thank God for computers, we don't have to do them by hand anymore. Yeah. What value did that have for you, calculating your own, learning the ropes of how to do it?
0: I mean, immense respect and context. I think you also really just understand more of the kind of the astronomy behind it. And reconnecting, right? That's the thing. I wish I know my you know, where my weaknesses lie for sure in astrology. And, you know, it is more on that, the astronomical, geographical, just kind of like that, the way astrology used to be practiced, you know, I am a little more disconnected from that, unfortunately. And I'm trying to buff up my abilities in those areas. And I think, you know, I'm not the only one. I feel like a lot of us are. So yeah, by doing that, you definitely go back. And even by, you know, traditional, the comeback traditional astrology is having is really huge. And it's, I feel like it is, you know, mostly really beneficial because we are reconnecting to those concepts of just studying the sky, like looking at the damn sky, right? Instead of the computer.
1: Absolutely. Thank God for Gary P.
0: Yeah. So that is, so that's huge.
1: Yes. Yeah.
0: So, do I think that needs to be part of an educational program? Yeah, for sure. Am I glad I did it? Yes. Am I super grateful every day that my computer works?
1: Yeah. Oh, word.
0: Especially solar fire, right?
1: Yes. Yeah. Especially, you know, Mercury retrograde.
0: Yeah, don't get struck by lightning now. But yeah, I so incredible respect for just, you know, the abilities. These, you know, these were the mathematicians. These were the doctors, often the astrologers, astronomers.
1: Oh, I mean, listen, they were, up until 1850. Right? They had no MRIs. They had no x-ray machines. Up until 1850, that was the last recorded time that astrology was taught in university. It was part of a medical degree. You couldn't be a doctor if you didn't understand how to read a natal chart, because that was the closest thing they had to an MRI or an x-ray machine. And the little prescription pads, you know, with the little R and then the little X on the leg, it's for radix. So when, and they don't want to know this. If you tell them, that gets their knickers in a proper twist. But what they're scribbling on that prescription pad is, I have seen this patient's natal chart and I prescribe this medicine.
0: I didn't know that, MJ. Oh my goodness.
1: There you go. Neither do they. And if you try to tell them that, you know, they will throw all of their toys out of the pram.
0: Yeah. Oh my goodness. That's so interesting.
1: Because science.
0: I know. That's, I know, for as far as we've come in astrology and in just kind of the main, you know, the mainstream acceptance of it, there is still, it is still, it makes me sad. It's the kooks. Like, people ask me what I do. Like, I'm not going to be like, I'm an astrologer, depending on, you know, who I'm speaking with. It's
1: exactly,
0: you know,
1: because they have like a preconception already in their minds.
0: Yeah. So it's kind of sad that we, you know, that we don't look at astrologers as, you know, we used to, with that kind of reverence. And, but I mean, anyways.
1: Whatever. Well, I wonder if that time isn't coming again.
0: That would be great.
1: Yeah, it would be. It's kind of up to us.
0: Yeah.
1: To set our standards.
0: Yes. I think standards are pretty big. I'm pretty sure you're probably aware of this too, that Laura Nalbadian and then Patricia, well, some other astrologers put together this ethical committee or kind of an ethical group.
1: They did.
0: Astrology. Yeah.
1: So they did, but I don't think it's so much about standards. It was more to do with behavior of
0: all behavior.
1: It was, okay, it's a boys please behave club. Okay. It's not, I would love to see some sort of, I don't know, agreed standards of practice. At least across Canada, you know, for those of us who practice here in Canada, wouldn't it be lush if we had like a standard page we could all put on our site saying, I adhere to the, you know, like the CRTC has the CRTC guidelines for all radio stations. I'm thinking something like that would be cool.
0: Go for it.
1: Don't look at me in that tone of voice.
0: Go for it. I'm happy to help.
1: Oh, so no. One Saturn girl to another Saturn girl.
0: Seriously. Sounds great. We should.
1: Let's have your people call my people or vice versa. Right. So the last question is, have I failed to ask you something that I should have asked you? Mm-hmm. And if so, what should that question be?
0: I don't think so. I think we're good.
1: Cool. And just to remind our listeners, please, how can they get a hold of you?
0: MelanieJoyAstrology.com. I am also on Instagram and Facebook, and there's links to my website, but I'm not like a huge social media person, I will say. Right. So it's a bit of an effort for me.
1: Yeah, me too.
0: Yeah, I know. But I do try. But yeah, the website's kind of the best. It has all the information you need and my contact.
1: Yeah. Well, you can't be Saturn and Mercury, she said, holding her mouth right.
0: Yeah.
1: So I'm going to spell that MelAn for Nancy, IEJOY, astrology.com, folks. Any questions? You can go to the astrology show group on Facebook, and I will make sure there are some links posted there as well. So I want to thank you very much for taking the time to come and chat with us today. It's been more than a pleasure. It's always good. Any dumb excuse to hang out.
0: That is awesome. Thank you so much, MJ. Really appreciate
1: it. Yeah. And from here, all of us here at The Astrology Show, may all your squares be building blocks. And we'll see you next.
2: 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I'm your host, MJ Patterson. This is the summer edition of The Astrology Show. 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René Laurent shares a fascinating set with sounds that invite you to expand while detailing her latest thoughts on being in common. Then at 8 o'clock, we have Junkyard Radio. 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And finally, at 9 o'clock, we have Polyjamorous. 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
1: 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My name's Renee and I'm here with you this Friday happily because we've made it once again, my friends. Congratulations. If we haven't chatted too much, I'm really happy to be here. Again, my name is Renee. This is In Common. And I like to, you know, hang out, listen to music with you and talk about whatever has been in my mind this week. And so a lot of what I'll be talking about today likely revolves around manifestation. I don't know how much you know about manifestation or how little, but I'm going to try and conceptualize it for us this evening. Not for the sake of manifesting necessarily, but for the sake of just drawing awareness to what it means to have different ideas of a practice. And so what I found this week in my dive on manifestation is that essentially everybody speaks in different languages. And this isn't just related to manifestation, but it even shows up in relationships with different people. It shows up in organizations. It also shows up in the way that we treat ourselves. We have a language that we were given. We use it. But how does that translate out into the world? And so essentially, that's what I believe manifestation is at its core. And at its core, manifestation is a practice to become comfortable with uncertainty and to hopefully move your mind, body, desire, and action towards the things that you actually want. And how I think this relates to language is because we all need something to resonate with. And so me and my bestie were having a conversation the other day. We had a midweek sleepover, which I would totally recommend to everyone. And during that, she was telling me about her newfound interest in, what's it called? In quantum physics. And so quantum physics does a really good job at describing like the laws of the universe mathematically with simple English of how the world should work around you and how you can use it to your advantage. And a lot of people are using the same laws and applying it to getting what you want out of life, i.e. manifestation. But the question that I asked her was, or the thought that I told her was, I think that this works for you because this is what you can digest. And for other people, it could be religion. It could be ancient thought or philosophy. One thing that I find is very paralleled with manifestation is Buddhism and Stoicism, which may be cut from the same cloth, but also arrive in different ways. And so this evening, I will continue to tell you about it. But first up, we have A Hot by Zayna. I hope you enjoy.

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It's Renee on In Common, and you're listening to CKDU 88.1 FM in Halifax or CKDU.ca. That was Samar and Mana Music with Billow. I hope you enjoyed that one. I thought that that was a vibe. Just a little update. I said last week that we would be doing jazz around the world. We are taking a respectful break from that broadcast. And today we are switching it up because we are hosting for our local loves. I'm playing all the songs that I love that have been produced in or by in Canada or by Canadians. And so this next one coming up is going to be such a special treat because it is by a Dal alum who has made waves over the past few years, and you're really going to like it. But before our break, I was talking to you about the different languages in which we understand and the ones which we speak. And I don't mean languages like English, French, Arabic, etc. I mean the ways in which we communicate and how that relates to understanding a particular practice. And so what I had said previously is that I think that manifestation is very similar to other religions or philosophies. And the reason that I said that is because I was having a conversation with my friend in which her understanding of quantum physics and her particular conviction towards it actually shows that, like, that is something that she can get behind, whereas religion is a bit harder for her to get behind. And I'm totally understanding, and I think that when we start to put narratives to concepts, it becomes harder to discern for ourselves whether we subscribe to the whole, to part, and what it means if it is misaligning or it doesn't meet the mark for you. And so quantum physics seem to be the one. I also think that, like, yoga as a lifestyle, as a philosophy, is very good at describing how to live a life, and manifestation is just one of those other ways. So next up we have Pakusa and Dozy with Phantom, and after that we'll listen to Coffee, Love Like Her, and then I'll come back and tell you what I think manifestation is. Enjoy.

Hey, you're listening to CKDU 88.1 FM in Halifax. It's Renee, and this is In Common. Here we like to listen to music from various genres and have discussions where we all may be able to understand, gain perspective, or even share in experience. And so before this break, I was discussing that manifestation is one of the many languages that we're able to communicate with the universe, with higher powers, in order to feel or experience change in our lives. But before I get back into that, our last song was Sophia Lee with Olé. We're also listening to Strictly Canadian content today, and I hope that you enjoy it. If you're curious about any of the songs and you miss when I say it, you can always go to CKDU.ca and find the set list there. Otherwise, coming back to it, I was talking about manifestation and

or whatever comes up in my scrolling. Nonetheless, I'm on that side. I'm on that side of the internet. And what they often tell you to do, to say, to experience, or to get out of it is very similar to what you may expect of a religion or a similar practice. What most people think of when they hear manifestation is to say, to wish, to repeat in order to receive. And I would like to challenge everybody's belief that this is very similar to how religion operates, except in religion, we've often named a deity, named a practice very specific, like praying. And we've set very specific components of the structure on how to pray, what to pray for, what to do and not to do in the practice. And like I just said, manifestation comes with its own. And for example, in the realm of manifestation, and when you are trying to manifest more easily, there are things that you should and shouldn't do. Some of the should and do's are, say, I wish or I want, because it emits a certain frequency that actually keeps you in a state of lack, a state of scarcity. And so we often try to change our mind. And this is something very similar to yoga in its philosophical and its lifestyle practice, as well as its physical practice. But we try to become more comfortable with the uncomfortable. And I think that that is one of the reasons that modern religion have been invented. And so we're going to get into the next song, Irrational by Shailia featuring Edukunle Gold. Next up, KO and Nulo Reenergized.

That was One Track Mind, Nika, and Jesse Reyes. Hope you like that last little set. I really appreciate the warmth that comes from these songs. They're just light, they're happy, excited. And it leads us right back in to our conversation about manifestation. I was talking about the do's and don'ts of manifesting, in which a lot of people set the don'ts as don't say that you want, don't say that you need, don't say that you wish, starting off with the foundations of do not do's. And instead they frame it as I desire, I trust, I believe. So this really becomes a way of reframing the language that we have internally and that we use externally to communicate with the higher power, whatever that is to the practitioner. And so the way that, relating it to religion, I suppose, that it's similar is that we ask, we pray, we forgive in a Christian context to a deity who will then reciprocate. And so again, it's that language. Instead, it's there are different inputs. Like the input and output come from different beings, if that makes sense. And it's just a lack of definition in the manifestation realm, in my opinion. But it offers a really interesting conversation. And so when we come back, I will talk about probably what we should do to manifest and what I've been hearing through the grapevine. This next set of tracks have profanity and sexually explicit content, but I hope that you enjoy it nonetheless. Starting off with Sad Boy and Blanco with Els, followed by Houdini with Ratio.

That was Shaylia again with Takuta. It's so interesting. I find that Canadian artists are so varied in their musical styles because they often come from a different ethnic background where they've already learned so many languages or have been introduced to different music styles. And so Shaylia, I feel like I've gotten into her music because it's R&B or even Afro-focused, but then she pulled the Spanish joint out and I was like, whoa, that's crazy. Anyways, I still feel like that's absolutely crazy. And that is something that I plan on manifesting for my life. And so what I mean by that is I want to be able to learn multiple languages and pull them out of my pocket whenever I need them. Essentially, the manifesting is not so much wishing, praying, hoping for, but instead reframing my self-narrative to become more comfortable in uncertainty and discomfort to do that work. That is my definition of manifestation. And one of the ways that I teach that through yoga is yoga that we know in the West, which is the physical yoga, is just one of the eight limbs. And I'm sure I've spoken about this before, but essentially we are moving our body in such a way that is intense to provide us with a physical experience, to remove our consciousness away from our to-do lists, away from the external world, to move inward. And so that is still not an easy feat. However, what repeated asana practice, what repeated physical yoga practice teaches us is to become comfortable with discomfort, or to find ease in discomfort. And again, this is a very challenging thing to do. And it's funny, as a practitioner and as an instructor, when people say, oh, I can't do yoga because I'm not flexible, I'm like, yeah, the physical is actually the least of your worries here. But the fact that you're stating that your mind is even inflexible poses as a problem. And I obviously don't say that to people because it could come off sideways, but that is how I truly feel. And I believe that I can be frank on this platform. I would love to hear your thoughts about it, or even if you're not going to chat to me about it, I'm interested to know what your idea is of manifestation, of doing difficult things, and what that practice teaches you. Next up, we have Catronata and Charlotte Day Wilson with Still, followed by Dylan St. Clair and Chase Shakur with Rich Love. 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

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We ain't got time for no blues right now. And it's time to show people who really those guys, like, for real. It's just sound, it's our lifestyle, it's just how we feel.

like that last song was Boring by Cherry. And my name's Renee. You're listening to CKDU on 88.1 FM in Halifax or CKDU.ca. This is my last little spiel. Essentially, this whole conversation about manifestation is really to turn your mind to the ways that you talk to yourself and the way that you frame what it is you want out of this life. And I'm not here to tell you what you should want, what you shouldn't want, but the Buddhists, the yogis, the Stoics all say that we should not desire, we should not be envious, and that we should express gratitude for where we are in the current moment. And I think that manifestation, while it does lack a lot of structure and information, it does a really good job at turning people's mind to the moment. How to be grateful, how to reflect, how to turn inwards. And if you can walk into this weekend with anything in particular, it would be that. Speak kindly to yourself. Speak kindly to the things and people around you. Know that we are somehow all connected in this silly, funny, uncertain thing called life. And that everything going forward is somehow conspiring in your favor as long as you choose it to be. And it's interesting because I said that sometimes these different doctrines fit in well together and other times they don't. And as I said earlier, manifestation as a concept, as this new age ideology that has been thrown around on the internet, really lacks structure and understanding of maybe the things that religion does well, such as creates a structure, a container, and actually requires you to action period, also discipline. And so if you keep wishing for things and you don't see anything happening, it's likely because you are not taking the small steps that require you to move towards that goal. However, you shouldn't discount your inaction, because all of that stagnation, all of that stillness actually acts as a bow to an arrow. When you pull an arrow to the, whatever, don't mind me. When you pull back the arrow, which is attached to the bow, you are actually building momentum. And when you reach that sweet spot of getting enough, you can let go and your actions will be plentiful. And so I hope that gives you a bit of comfort and solace. Please stick around. At 8 o'clock, we have Junkyard Radio coming on, telling us about all things music in Halifax and in Canada. But if you're looking for some local flair, they got you covered. We're ending out our time together with Kay Trinata, who has also been supplying all of our background music this evening. Kay Trinata and her with Intimidated. Again, my name is Renee. This is In Common, and I will be with you again next week. Have a wonderful weekend with much love. Ciao.

0: 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I'm Trinity.
1: And I'm Taya.
0: And Taya needs to put her headphones on. We're slacking off.
1: Through. It's like squeaking.
0: Taya's not coming through. I can hear you. Can you guys hear Taya?
1: I sure hope so.
0: Yeah.
1: I'm just going to trust you guys.
0: You're in my headphones.
1: Okay.
0: Sorry that you don't have headphones.
1: I'll get that sorted later.
0: Okay, we'll get it sorted.
1: Yes.
0: All right, man. Welcome back, everyone. Today, we got a huge one. We're back in the studio after a minute. I was in Northern Ontario.
1: Yes.
0: Yeah.
1: You were missed.
0: Thank you. Hope you guys enjoyed our Motorik special last week. It was fun for us to pre-record it.
1: Yeah.
0: I love Stereo Lab and Motorik drums.
1: I think we just, love to listen to it.
0: Yeah, true. Well, guys, this episode is big. Massive.
1: Very big.
0: Huge.
1: There's a lot going on.
0: Colossal.
1: Colossal.
0: Ginormous.
1: Gigantic.
0: We have three new singles from the Maritimes, from Gizmo, from Green Eyes Witch Hands, and you're going to hear an unreleased Fishmonger song, which is premiering here tonight on Junkyard Radio.
1: That's going to be huge.
0: Yes.
1: It's really good.
0: It
1: guys.
0: Is good.
1: You're going to want to hear it.
0: Everyone stay tuned. And that's not even it. We have a huge announcement, which you might have even already heard about if you're on Instagram.com.
1: If you're tapped in.
0: If you're tapped in. But let's just jump first into Gizmo. And
1: let's
0: then
1: do it.
0: We can sort out Taya's headphones.
1: Yes. And I'll tell you about my connection to this Gizmo song.
0: Yeah. Awesome. All right. Let me see. Sorry, guys. We came in late, so I'm like...
1: We're still getting it together.
0: We're getting it together.
1: But don't worry. It's going to be worth it because this is a really awesome song.
0: Yeah,
1: and we love Gizmo.
0: We love Gizmo.
1: We're
0: and
1: really
0: I
1: happy
0: would say...
1: how successful they are right now. They're popping off.
0: Ditto.
1: Yeah.
0: Shout out Gizmo.
1: Shout
0: we're
1: out.
0: Happy. We hope you're having fun on tour.
1: Yes.
0: We hope you're happy.
1: Yeah.
0: And I want to say... we do miss you. I want to say Antiques Roadshow is my favorite single so far.
1: I think it might be mine, too.
0: Okay.

0: That's Rap Boys Just Want You to Know the Truth. Before that, you heard Antiques Roadshow, the new Gizmo single.
1: Whee!
0: Hopefully. We were hearing from listeners. Thanks, Dad, for the shout out that there was maybe some technical issues, which, I don't know, big day for that, I guess.
1: I guess so. But we're back.
0: We're back, and thanks, everyone, for keeping on the air.
1: Yes.
0: Yeah, those were good ones. Love the new Gizmo single, Antiques Roadshow, from their upcoming album, All Your Worships, coming out October something.
1: Yes.
0: Stay tuned for more Gizmo.
1: Yeah, they're awesome. Shout out PEI Gizmo, and shout out the TV show Antiques Roadshow, which I personally am a huge fan of.
0: I know, it's funny. You're not the only person I've heard say that. Like,
1: really?
0: Yeah, of all like reality TV shows to fall asleep to, or you know, to watch in a hotel room,
1: it
0: seems
1: really
0: to be a top choice. My dad loves it, you love it, and apparently it has a poetic attraction because it's mentioned in other, you know, that Rap Boy song we just played, because that's a lyric. They're watching Antiques Roadshow.
1: They're watching Antiques Roadshow, much like myself. I watch Antiques Roadshow every single night when I fall asleep. The intro song is seared into my brain, and it has sort of a Pavlovian effect that sends me to sleep immediately. It's soothing like a lullaby.
0: Yes.
1: It's wonderful.
0: It's beautiful. I love it.
1: So I love this Gizmo song. I was really excited when they announced it.
0: It is.
1: Yeah.
0: Gizmo, next time you feel like inspired by a reality TV show, you could try making a song called Ice Road Truckers. I like that one.
1: Song called Top Gear.
0: Yeah. Cool. Well, guess what? We've got even more singles from
1: big,
0: the Maritimes.
1: Big day big, for the Maritimes.
0: Big day.
1: Yeah. New single from Green Eyes Witch Hands. They just announced, actually, their upcoming album officially. It's called Evil Twin.
0: Mm-hmm.
1: And it is coming out also in October.
0: Yeah.
1: It's going to be a huge month, and the album is absolutely crazy, so you guys are going to be missing out hugely if you don't listen to it. It's extremely good.
0: Yes.
1: And this is actually one of my favorite songs from it that they just released, so I'm really happy about that.
0: Yeah. Yeah, really good release.
1: Yeah.
0: All three of them so far, or two of them, sorry, I just came
1: out. Yes, two of them, and then they also had like sort of a pre-album song called That's My Evil Twin, which is not going to be on the album, but
0: no,
1: sort of a precursor to the concept.
0: A little foreshadowing.
1: Yeah.
0: Yeah. William told me he feels like even though it came together in the spring, this is a fall album, so it's really appropriate.
1: That makes sense to me.
0: And I hate to say it, but tonight the evening light and the mood in the air made me feel like, wow,
1: it's coming.
0: It's late summer.
1: Mm-hmm.
0: Yes.
1: We're getting to the end.
0: Late summer mood. So if you need a new fall album,
1: this is going to be the one.
0: This is going to be the one. But first, we're going to play a song that is by a band from the GTA called Friends And. And they're a band in some sense of the word. I think they seem to be kind of more of like a collective.
1: Okay, cool.
0: Kind of rotating members. I don't know who's making the main artistic decisions, but there's a lot going on, a lot to check out. They have an Instagram _friends_and, I think, and a Bandcamp. Their latest album is called Folks, F-O-L-X. On Bandcamp is 102 tracks.
1: Oh, wow.
0: Yeah. And on streaming is 60 and like a million samples. There's a list of them on Bandcamp.
1: That's really awesome.
0: Yeah. So this one is called Rocky Mountain High / Phoenix with no pathology inherits to enlighten your estate / daddy daddy daddy, daddy.
1: Awesome. I was looking at that name in our playlist and I was interested about that one.
0: Yeah.
1: So I'm excited to hear this.
0: Yeah,
1: I didn't know about
0: fun.
1: These guys until today.
0: If you like, also a suggestion from William from Green Eyes Witch Hands.
1: Shout out.
0: He told me about them. So I figured I'd play them together today. Right on.
1: Should we get into it?
0: Yeah. Oh, yeah. I was just going to say, if you like, I got immediately like this World Peace DMT thing, you know, it's like very quirked up.
1: Okay.
0: And
1: like
0: fun. And upbeat. Yeah.
1: Yeah. World Peace DMT, other great band that we've played on the show before. Mm-hmm. And they're one of their members' other projects, the Fem Cells, we've played on the show before. Did a wonderful bumper for us.
0: Yes.
1: Shout out.
0: Love you guys.
1: Yeah. Yeah.
0: Cool. Well,
1: I'm excited to hear it. Let's
0: do
1: it.
0: All right. We're going to do Friends And. And then you're going to hear the new Green Eyes Witch Hands single. If you haven't heard it already, stay tuned. It's a good one on Junkyard Radio.

0: You just heard the new single from Green Eyes Witch Hands, My Little Helicopter. And before that, you heard Rocky Mountain High by Friends And here on 88.1 FM CKDU Junkyard Radio.
1: Woo!
0: Woo! I really like that Friends And song. I had never heard of them before, but I like their Alex Colville album cover, and I like that song.
1: Cool.
0: Have to listen to their album.
1: Taya just pointed out to me that the album cover for their album Folks is Alex Colville painting with like some color inversion or something. It is. I did think it was a cool album cover, but I didn't recognize it.
0: There you go.
1: She's an expert.
0: Yes, I am.
1: She also
0: Alex
1: just pointed out.
0: Fan.
1: Yes. She also just pointed out they had a collab post with the Toronto Instagram poster at Indie Sleaze.
0: Famous.
1: Famous. If you guys aren't as much of an Instagram lover as me.
0: I think that person coined the term indie sleaze, so I feel like we all know that term at the very least.
1: Yeah, true.
0: So, shout out.
1: Yeah, they made some playlists together called Laptop Twee Essentials.
0: Huge Laptop Twee fan.
1: Yeah.
0: So, I did skim their playlist and it looks very good, so you should all check it out. And it had World Peace DMT on it, who we were just talking about.
1: Yeah.
0: So that makes sense.
1: Yes, there we go. It all comes together.
0: It all comes together. Yeah, that's my favorite of the new Green Eyes singles as well. Cool. I reposted it on my story when they posted about the release, and I said it was one of my favorites, and lead singer William slid up and said it was his favorite.
1: Okay.
0: So, yeah.
1: Right on.
0: Good one.
1: Cool. Like that. Well, we're not even done with the exciting new songs.
0: It's unbelievable. Just a glimpse into how exciting our city's become.
1: If you guys don't know Fishmonger, then you haven't been listening to enough Junkyard Radio.
0: And that seems like a you problem.
1: Same with Pavel Stroke. And what do these bands have in common other than being the most awesome punk bands in the HRM? Well, they're going on tour together.
0: It's going to be crazy.
1: So
0: I think this is Fishmonger's first time touring, right?
1: Yep.
0: So if you guys are not in the HRM, this could be your first time to hear Fishmonger.
1: Yep. And you also need

0: to hear Pavel Stroke if you haven't already.
1: Yes.
0: And if you
1: incredible
0: have,
1: live show.
0: Best live show.
1: Yeah. I agree.
0: So honestly, this is a favor that we're doing to all of you listeners who don't live here. Guelph, Ottawa, Toronto, Hamilton, Quebec City, Montreal, Moncton, Sackville. Am I missing? Kitchener. You guys, go see
1: Pavel Stroke and Fishmonger. Mm-hmm. It's going to be a crazy tour. I think a lot of the bands they're playing with seem really cool, too. So should be some local favorites in those cities as well as our wonderful...
0: I've been checking some of those out already. Can't wait to play some more of those in the future.
1: Yeah.
0: So check out their tour dates on Instagram at fishmonger.band and at pavel.stroke and get your tickets, because missing these shows would be very bad for your spiritual health.
1: Yeah, exactly. Exactly. Yeah, so we are going to be playing something very exciting. We are going to be playing some unreleased Fishmonger. That's right. This is your first chance to hear a brand new Fishmonger song, which you might recognize if you've seen them live, if you're lucky. It's called Nutmeg.
0: Yeah, and it's a good one.
1: And it's a really great one.
0: Yeah, so we are going to play that for the first time on the radio. First time, you know.
1: In the world, really.
0: In the world, as a non-live version. And in honor of our two local favorites hitting the road, we're also going to play our favorite Pavel Stroke song live version. You know, it's Stinger.
1: It's Stinger.
0: I'm a stinger.
1: You're about to hear that.
0: You're about to hear that. And then you're about to hear the new Fishmonger, and you don't want to miss it.
1: Stay
0: here on
1: tuned.
0: Junkyard Radio, here's Pavel Stroke. Boom. 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

0: That was Nutmeg by Fishmonger for the first time on the radio, CKDU 88.1 FM on Junkyard. Before that, you heard Stinger Live by Pavel Stroke from their album Pavel Stroke Raw.
1: Awesome.
0: Yes.
1: Yeah, and if you liked that and you thought, wow, the only thing cooler than hearing that would be hearing that actually live, you can go see Pavel Stroke with Fishmonger on their upcoming tour.
0: Yay.
1: And they have dates here.
0: Yes.
1: So if you're listening locally, don't worry. You can see them in Halifax and in Dartmouth.
0: Yeah, very true. Seahorse, right?
1: Yeah.
0: Oh, that's going to be so good.
1: That's going to be really good. Yeah. We'll be there.
0: Yeah, for sure.
1: For sure. And also, Pavel Stroke's just announced another show.
0: Yes.
1: Would you believe this?
0: Wait, where?
1: You're not going to believe this, actually. At Barely's House of Blues. Who's excited to see Pavel Stroke at Barely's House of Blues and Ribs?
0: Me!
1: And guess what? We're going to be there because it's a Junkyard show.
0: Wow.
1: We are very excited to be releasing, for the second time, our first issue.
0: Yeah. For those of you who don't know, Junkyard is not only a radio show, it's also a magazine. And we have 3 issues out, but the first one has become kind of like a long lost media.
1: It's been out of print for a while.
0: So we thought we should have an occasion to re-release it.
1: Yes.
0: Yeah. So you're
1: That's okay. I've had so many people recently say to me, I've been talking about this event to people and people have been saying, I've never even seen the first issue.
0: I know.
1: Which is crazy. I feel like we really broke out.
0: It's an ancient scroll.
1: Second issue, yeah, ancient scroll. So if you guys want a copy, if you already have a copy and it's just printed on printer paper from the library, you're going to be very excited to find that this one is printed on proper magazine paper like our other issues.
0: Mm-hmm.
1: So you'll have to pick up a copy.
0: Yes.
1: And they will be
0: at Barely's House of Blues and Ribs on September
1: 4th. September 4th.
0: With Pavel Stroke and with a movie screening.
1: Yes.
0: We are going to be showing the classic Halifax alternative music documentary 6015 Willow, and we're going to have a few of the musicians from that documentary playing our show along with Pavel Stroke in honor of issue 1.
1: Yes. Yeah, I'm super excited. If you guys don't know 6015 Willow, it's a wonderful 2008 documentary directed by Mark Mullane of North of America, who we've played lots on the show.
0: Shout out.
1: Yeah, it's 20 bands played in 3 days at one house on Willow Street in Halifax. And it's pretty much just a snapshot of that, a bunch of videos of bands playing songs, basically.
0: Mm-hmm.
1: But they're all the coolest bands ever, and you probably haven't heard of most of them.
0: Yeah.
1: So if you haven't seen the movie, it's not streaming. So this is your only chance to see it ever in your whole life.
0: Probably.
1: And if you love it so much, you want to watch it again, we'll be selling DVD copies there.
0: Yeah, that's huge.
1: We're really excited about that. We've got lots of other fun stuff, some surprises with this event. We'll be selling lots of other cool stuff, and we'll also be having a Q&A with director Mark Mullane and producer Paul Hammond.
0: Yeah.
1: That's at Barely's on September 4th at 7 o'clock.
0: Exactly.
1: And tickets are on sale right now. You can buy them on our Eventbrite page, which is linked in our bio on Instagram at JunkyardTheMag.
0: And you actually should do that sooner rather than later, because there's not too many for pre-sale.
1: It's true, and we're not even just saying this, guys. It's really true. We're really popular.
0: It's true. Junkyard has never not sold out an event, so
1: it's true. And if you are one of the 100 people, I don't even think I'm really exaggerating, who are lined up outside of the Buffalo Club for our last show, a lot of you got turned away, and I felt really sad about that.
0: We were so sad for you.
1: Don't let that happen to you again.
0: Yeah,
1: get a ticket.
0: And don't make us sad.
1: And don't make us sad. Yeah, we're really excited. It's going to be a lot of fun, so you should be there. September 4th. It's in 2 weeks. It's so soon.
0: Yeah.
1: So
0: it's all coming so quickly.
1: Yeah.
0: So for those of you who didn't catch all that, that is a Junkyard Issue 1 re-release, a documentary movie screening of 6015 Willow, and a show with Pavel Stroke, Scott Nix, Diamond Town, and Kestrels.
1: Yeah.
0: Yeah.
1: It's going to be awesome.
0: We are very, very excited to have all of them. And of course, since we're announcing the show today, we're going to play some of those songs on the radio for you.
1: Yes.
0: So let's start off with Diamond Town and Scott Nix.
1: Let's keep it kind of chill.
0: Here is New Gaze from Diamond Town's latest album, What We Always Were. And then you're going to hear The Pond from my neighbor, Scott Nix. Shout out. You guys enjoy these songs.

0: is The Pond by Scott Nix. Before that, you heard New Gaze by Diamond Town on Junkyard Radio, CKTU 80.1 FM in Halifax, Nova Scotia.
1: Both wonderful songs. Both songs you can hear at our show, next show that we're putting on, a screening of the Halifax documentary 6015 Willow. We will be presenting that show on September 4th at Barely's.
0: Yes.
1: Buy a ticket in our bio, Junkyard the Mag on Instagram.
0: Indeed.
1: Indeed.
0: Yeah, if you guys weren't here earlier, we made a lot of great announcements today. We just announced 6015 Willow screening with Diamond Town, Scott Nix, and Kestrels, and Pavel Stroke. Almost, you know, you can't forget Pavel Stroke. They might seem a little bit out of place on that, but it is because we love them and we want to book them at every single show. And they are one of the stars of Issue 1, which is also being re-released on September 4th.
1: Yeah,
0: so come
1: really
0: check
1: excited.
0: It out.
1: Junkyard Issue 1, Junkyard the Magazine.
0: Yes.
1: Where we also write about local music.
0: I guess this one was pre-Junkyard Magazine.
1: That's true.
0: Rebrand.
1: This was
0: Junkyard the Zine.
1: Yeah. Real ones remember this.
0: Yeah.
1: But if you don't remember, you can be a real one by coming to this show.
0: True.
1: It's going to be awesome. Mm-hmm. Yeah, I was just talking to Trinity about how one of my favorite things about booking shows is if we want to see someone, we can just book them for a show.
0: Yes.
1: That's kind of what we did at our last, at our issue 3 release show, if anyone...

0: It was her single, her cover of Some Velvet Morning by Nancy Sinatra with Wonderful. Roland S. Howard. Mm-hmm. And the B-side, I Fell in Love with a Ghost, both super awesome. So I'm extremely excited to hopefully get the chance to meet her.
1: It's going
0: to
1: be crazy.
0: It will be a crazy experience.
1: I Dialed Your Numbers, going on a mini tour, Montreal, Toronto, and Ottawa in September. Check that out. Penny on the Pits.
0: Yes.
1: Just announced a tour all across Canada. Really big one. Penny in the Pits. Go see them wherever you are.
0: Yeah. Another really fun live band.
1: And another Gizmo couple of shows announced as well. So you heard Gizmo's latest single earlier in the show. And lots of good stuff. I'm sure we'll be talking about more of those. Yes.
0: Yeah. Yeah. Just today announced. Do you have the date for that show that just got announced today?
1: Yeah. Sorry. Gizmo. I'm just saying words. Gizmo show with Green Eyes Witch Hands double album release. October 16th at the Seahorse with Maisie's Protector, new band by the awesome Maisie Gilmore of the Gilmores and the Culls.
0: The Gilberts.
1: Gilmore. I just made that up. That's just so funny. Sorry, Maisie. I totally know your name. I don't know why I said that. And Bougie Boys. It's going to be a good one.
0: Extremely good lineup. Yeah. I'm going to be in Montreal at that time, so everyone go have fun for me.
1: Yes, I will.
0: Yeah.
1: Love you. Okay, and we love you guys, and we're going to say goodnight with two more songs.
0: Awesome.
1: We got Sleepless by Kestrels, who are also going to be closing out the 6015 Willow screening and show on September 4th, hosted by Junkyard. And then Tonight by the Super Fantastics, a song you will also hear if you come watch that movie.
0: Yes.
1: Thanks for tuning in. CKDU 88.1 FM in Halifax, Nova Scotia. It's been Junkyard Radio.
0: It's been Junkyard Radio.
1: It's been real.
0: Also known as Junkyard Magazine, at Junkyard the Mag on Instagram. Follow us, buy a ticket to our upcoming show, and catch us again next week.
1: I'm Trinity.
0: And I'm Taya.
1: And this is Sleepless by the Kestrels. Good night.

is a play on polyamorous, someone who has multiple romantic relationships at once. A polyamorous person has a love affair with music, all music. Maybe they enjoy everything from folk to R&B to screamo to opera. We don't discriminate between genres here on Polyamorous. We're open to the whole spectrum of musical styles. If you have a voracious appetite for all kinds of music, this just may be the show for you. On each episode of Polyamorous, we have a theme, something to anchor ourselves on our voyage across genres. If you recognize the tune playing quietly behind me, you may already be tipped off. That's Home by LCD Sound System. And yeah, our theme tonight is simply home. We're going to be playing songs which discuss leaving home, missing home, returning home, or maybe tunes that wrestle with a very conflicting notion of home. Let's start off our journey tonight with a cheerful tune by a popular band from Halifax, Sloan. Did you know that Jay Ferguson of Sloan had a radio show here on CKDU during our very first year of broadcast? Yes, indeed. That was back in 1985. Let's take a listen to Everything You've Done Wrong by Sloan here on CKDU.